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1: 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Still to come, a federal judge has heard arguments in a lawsuit over the latest efforts by the Kennedy Center's board to put President Trump's name back up at the Arts Complex entrance as early as next month. 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
0: It's Morning Edition from NPR News. I'm A. Martinez.
4: And I'm Steve Inskeep. Good morning. Democrats are in a strong position, according to polls, for the midterm elections, but they're preparing for a new kind of challenge. What to do if President Trump attempts to undermine the election results? Democrats in Congress have convened a task force of lawmakers, staff, and experts to face this. And NPR congressional reporter Eric McDaniel is here in Studio 31 to talk about it. Eric, thanks for coming by.
5: Hey, Steve.
4: So what does this task force see as its purpose?
5: Well, the goal is pretty straightforward. I spoke to Senator Lisa Blunt Rochester of Delaware about it.
6: Our goal is to protect this election before the election happens, during the election, and after the election.
4: Okay.
5: And this task force is made up of lawmakers and staff from at least 11 Senate offices, as well as outside advisors like President Obama's Attorney General Eric Holder and a constellation of leaders from Good Governance Group. One part of this work, just as an example, Senate congressional staff have been meeting in person each week for months and have a list of about 100-ish threats they're developing responses to that run the gamut, from issues at a single polling location to the potential that President Trump sends troops to voting sites.
4: Wow, 100 scenarios and pretty extreme range there. How do you get ready for all those?
5: I should say it's not just what they're prepared that President Trump sends troops to voting sites.
4: Wow, 100 scenarios and pretty extreme range there. How do you get ready for all those?
5: I should say it's not just what they're preparing

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2: Good morning. I'm Yusuf Taha at the BBC. State media in China say rescue operations in southern Tibet have resumed following Wednesday's catastrophic floods and mudslides. In northern Nepal, where nearly 500 people are known to have lost their lives, the search for survivors continued through the night. Dr. Nita Shrista is working in Rasuwa.
3: Many people have lost their loved ones, people they were trying to rescue but had to leave behind. People have run away from their homes just to save themselves. Most of them are like covered in mud.
2: Sudan's government has lifted a two-year curfew and state of emergency in Khartoum. Fighting between the army and the rapid support forces continues elsewhere in Sudan. The BBC's Barbara Platt-Usher reports.
4: More than 2 million people have returned to Khartoum since fighting there ended, and this move is meant to help restore normal life in the city. But residents still struggle to rebuild their livelihoods, plagued by constant power blackouts. And the authorities remain wary of RSF infiltration.
2: Norway's King Harald has died, aged 89. In his 35 year on the throne, he modernized the monarchy, making it more informal and relevant. Harald is succeeded by his son, Hakon. Serbia's justice minister said the former Bosnian Serb army leader and convicted war criminal Ratko Mladic will receive all the military and state honors to which he is entitled. Mladic died on Thursday in prison in The Hague. I'm Yusuf Taha at the BBC in London.
1: And still to come, late last year, the federal government announced a $50 billion initiative to improve the health of rural residents. With some of the money already doled out, we take a look at one state's push to fund healthcare innovation. We'll hear more on that story, together with other business stories, on the Marketplace Morning Report. 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Public Radio.
5: Good morning, I'm Amy Martinez. For more than 40 years, Peter Cullen played the voice of an iconic Transformer.
6: I am Optimus Prime.
5: Cullen died this week at his home in Los Angeles. He was 85. He told NPR that his brother Larry, a U.S. Marine, helped him shape the voice of Optimus Prime.
7: He said, well, if you're going to be a hero, be a real hero. 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
5: So, for the last time...
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1: This is Morning Edition with me, Brian Scott-Smith. Now, best-selling author Amy Bloom has just published her first murder mystery. It's called Blunt Instrument. And WSHU's book critic Joan Baum says Bloom's main character, Del Chandler, takes readers on a wild psychological ride inside her head and heart. Here's Joan's review.
10: A 40-something former English teacher turned private investigator, Del bulls her way through academic and police procedural murk to solve a Connecticut campus mystery. Unless you think that smacking the head open of despised Professor Oliver Bullfinch with a statue of Nathaniel Hawthorne was suicide. Still, it's obvious from the ending that Del will be back. Readers can assume that any romantic involvements are not permanent and realize that Bloom is having fun. So is Del as she barrels through red tape, an engaging, fast-mouthed, smart-aleck heroine with anger issues who hasn't figured out yet how to give or receive love. But she knows how to move in on an investigation ahead of the police and mostly controls the impulses that got her into trouble when she was a college teacher. Who knew? You had to grade papers? Show up sober? On her father's recommendation, he's a well-respected former detective, Del's been called in by Cromwell University's president to solve the mystery of Bullfinch's death. Or, as Del shrewdly translates, save Cromwell's reputation. She's lying on her office floor, listening to a favorite R&B singer and thinking about sex and death. She reminisces a bit about her teaching days when she became unemployable, recalling the comment by a colleague that she'd have to win a Pulitzer to get hired at the worst school in the country. She admits she doesn't have the skill set to be an assistant manager of anything. She's honest about herself. I'm built fairly big and very solid. I look best in smooth, tailored clothes or in jeans. I look my very best stark naked. In ruffles and florals, I look like a pale side of beef with ribbons around it. Once she takes the job, she manages to tick off the police, university staff, media, and what friends she still has left, not to mention a very sexy black detective. Though she has taught herself how to be a PI with the help of her father and a beloved uncle, she often maps her challenges and responses to various episodes she's seen of Law and Order. The suspects pile up, though plot isn't really suspenseful. It's mainly Dell's character and lively lingo that give Blunt Instrument its attraction. In interviews, Bloom is often asked why she set the murder at a university. Her reply is vintage Bloom. Only those who have worked in academia don't ask. As for mysteries, she's loved them since I could read, she says. I admire the precision and grace of great mystery writers, the balance of suspense and revelation. I'm Joan Baum.
1: 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Always on your smart speaker or mobile device with news you trust, music you love. Still to come, the White House is defending President Trump's act to rename Lake Ontario Lake America on technical grounds.
0: This is a lake that has most of its volume in the United States. The deepest parts of the lake sit in United States territory, so this will reflect that this is an American lake.
1: Trump says Canada's unfair treatment of the U.S. on trade sparked the move. We'll have more on that story together with analysis in the 7 o'clock hour of Morning Edition right here on WSHU Public Radio. A chorus can make a movie feel ancient, sacred, otherworldly, or heartbreakingly human. 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And Bay Street Theatre presenting Bonkers in the Burrows, a world premiere comedy event of 5 original short plays written by and starring Joy Behar. 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This is WSHU. The Marketplace Morning Report is next.
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13: From Marketplace in Washington, I'm Kimberly Adams. Even with persistent inflation, people are somehow finding room in their budgets for new electronics. Best Buy announced this week it's raising its outlook. This comes after a strong second quarter where the company's same-store sales increased 4.1%. Marketplace's Stephanie Hughes looks at what's going on.
14: The market for televisions has not been what you'd call booming recently, partly because TVs haven't changed much recently. But now there's a new kind called an RGB television. Wedbush's Matthew McCartney says it's meant to create a really vivid picture.
15: When you're watching that movie with that dark scene, those blacks actually look really black, and then those colors can really pop.
14: Shoppers have been going to Best Buy to check out those colors, and while they may not be buying the biggest and fanciest new TVs, which can cost thousands, they're still upgrading.
15: It's the piece of equipment that's bringing people into the door. We call that the halo effect. You know, we saw this TV, it's out of our budget, but there is something else that, you know, it actually is a little bit better than what we had before.
14: Domestic TV sales at Best Buy went up more than 10% in the second quarter from last year. Computer sales also grew. That's mostly due to the average selling price being up significantly, driven by high memory costs. But also, BDO's Natalie Cutler says people who bought computers during the pandemic are now itching for new ones.
16: All of those systems are now becoming more outdated.
14: Also, Cutler points out some people want new computers that can better support AI applications. She says as artificial intelligence develops, it could potentially spur a whole new round of computer purchases a year or so from now. I'm Stephanie Hughes from Marketplace.
11: In about 3 hours, Fed Chair Kevin Warsh is set to speak at the annual economic symposium in Jackson Hole, Wyoming. For those of us who keep an eye on interest rates and monetary policy, it's typically been a moment for a Fed chair to share how the central bank is thinking about inflation and the road ahead. But will Warsh follow that trend? For more, let's bring in Diane Swonk. She's chief economist at KPMG.
17: This is Kevin Warsh's inaugural address, and Fed chairmen usually use it as a way to sort of frame how they're going to be thinking about their chairmanship and their imprint. But this task for Chairman Warsh is he doesn't have the grace period that other chairmen have. We're in the middle of an inflation surge that's gone on for over 5 years. He's got to prove his independence from the president and the administration in making decisions about interest rates, and he needs to give markets some kind of clue of how he's thinking about inflation. And that's where he's been very reluctant to do that. He doesn't want to give too much of his hand, but if he doesn't, it leaves his colleagues and financial markets filling in the blanks for him, and that means they could get ahead of him.
11: That's economist Diane Swonk with KPMG. Let's do the numbers. The FTSE in London is up 0.2%. Dow, S&P, and NASDAQ futures are mixed in the negative 0.3% range, with the Dow future up 23 points, and the 10-year Treasury yield is up at 4.67%.
18: Marketplace Morning Report is supported by Horizon 3, bringing the attacker's perspective to cybersecurity by helping organizations autonomously test, fix, and verify their defenses against AI-powered threats. Horizon3.ai. And by VantageScore, the predictive credit score that helps lenders accurately assess an additional 33 million consumers using accurate, alternative, and trended data. VantageScore.com.
11: We've spent a lot of time on this show reporting on the financial challenges facing rural health care in this country. Big cuts to social safety net programs are exacerbating what were already challenging conditions. Late last year, as part of the big Republican tax and spending law, the federal government announced the Rural Health Transformation Program, a $50 billion initiative to improve health of rural residents. With many states beginning to hand out some of that money, Sarah Tribble, with our partner KFF News, reports how Louisiana is directing some of that cash to tech firms.
19: As chief innovation officer for the state of Louisiana, Josh Flegg's whole job is to help companies get started in one of the poorest states in the nation. So when the state set aside $20 million in seed money every year for 5 years to start new companies, well, Flegg's first thought was,
20: wow, that's a lot of money. And look, that's a lot of money for what we do. And what we do is deploy early stage capital to startups that are trying to build technology companies effectively.
19: Louisiana is tapping federal dollars that come from the Rural Health Transformation Program. The state reports some of the highest rates of chronic illnesses like diabetes, obesity, and heart disease. If you're an entrepreneur using data analysis to help people control their blood sugar or fix their sleep apnea, well, there's plenty of folks in Louisiana. Blake says Louisiana's challenges are now opportunities.
20: Silicon Valley specifically, for most of its existence, has not needed much of what Louisiana has had to offer.
19: One of those Bay Area companies that wants to take on the opportunity is Carrot Health. Co-founder Kevin Zhao is an engineer who created a technology platform that connects patients to care, like helping cancer patients get into specialists and schedule chemotherapy fast. He says Carrot has had successful pilots at large health systems, but there was a lot of competition there.
3: We started to kind of pay more attention to rural health because there wasn't a lot of existing infrastructure. And that was really good for us because we were able to come in very quickly. A lot of the hospitals really needed this kind of service.
19: Carrot hopes to get $3 million from Louisiana. The Trump administration has encouraged states to set aside some of their transformation dollars for technology startups. A handful of other states have, including South Carolina and Georgia. Companies make their pitches directly to the states, and in turn, the states have to run their finalist list by federal leaders for review. And Louisiana has an added incentive to choose carefully. Once a company is approved for funding, it may also end up making money for the state, because Louisiana plans to take an equity stake in each company it funds. The state's innovation chief, Josh Flegg, explains.
20: If we're good, we'll make more money than we spent. Either way, like, it's going to go back into improving healthcare outcomes.
19: About 200 companies are competing for a slice of Louisiana's money. State leaders plan to announce the awards in early fall. In Washington, D.C., I'm Sarah Jane Tribble.
11: And in Washington also, I'm Kimberly Adams with the Marketplace Morning Report. 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
5: Good morning. We have the story of one American couple who traveled for a pilgrimage to Nepal. After this week's floods, their family gathered in Washington hoping for news and for help. It's Morning Edition from NPR News.
1: 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Chance of showers and thunderstorms today, highs of 82.
5: It's 6 months into the U.S. and Israeli war against Iran. I'm E. Martinez.
21: And I'm Steve Inskeep. The Iranian regime is still in power. People inside the country talk of shortages of medicine and a government that keeps executing people. An artist who said you've got to fight for your right to partay now makes music with his sons. It's Friday, August 28th. This day in 1957, Senator Strom Thurmond spoke for 24 hours against a civil rights bill. His record stood until 2025, when Senator Cory Booker spoke 25 hours against President Trump. The news is next.
22: Live from NPR News in Washington, I'm Windsor Johnston. Federal Reserve Chair Kevin Warsh delivers his first major speech today since taking over the central bank in May. NPR's Rafael Nam reports investors and economists will be listening closely for clues about his approach to interest rates and inflation.
23: Every year, economists and policymakers get together in Jackson Hole, Wyoming, and Fed chairs traditionally give a speech about the economy, often about what to expect in the month ahead. But Warsh prefers being vague. He has said investors rely too much on guidance from the Fed instead of making their own economic assessments. So investors were disappointed in July when Warsh said his goal was to fight inflation but did not give any specifics. The question now is, will Warsh offer more clues about his thinking, or will he keep things close to his vest and talk instead about some other major economic theme like the impact from AI? Rafael Nam, NPR News.
22: Nearly 6 months after military families were evacuated from Bahrain, the U.S. Navy is laying out what comes next. During a recent town hall, officials acknowledged they didn't expect the war with Iran to last this long. Steve Walsh with member station WHRO reports.
2: Navy leaders tried to answer questions from over 580 dependents on the call who were evacuated from Naval Support Activity Bahrain shortly after the war began. Vice Admiral Kurt Renshaw, the head of Fifth Fleet, conceded that the Navy thought this would be a short conflict.
4: We literally have been making this up as we go, because nothing is conceived to go on, this length of time.
2: More than 1,300 family members of service members stationed in Bahrain have been spread across Europe and the U.S. Many are living in hotels. Navy leaders said they want families to pick a more permanent location while the military works out the future of the base. For NPR News, I'm Steve Walsh.
22: Jury deliberations resume this morning in the murder trial of former labor and delivery nurse Lindsay Clancy. She killed her three children in 2023. Deborah Becker from member station WBUR reports the case now turns on whether she was criminally responsible at the time.
6: Judge William Sullivan told the jurors they have to decide whether to find her guilty of first-degree murder, second-degree murder, or manslaughter for the killing of each child. Now, they could find her not guilty because of a lack of criminal responsibility if they agree that her mental condition made her incapable of knowing right from wrong or following the law. If she's found guilty of first-degree murder, she would be sentenced to life in prison without the possibility of parole.
22: Deborah Becker reporting. This is NPR News.
1: And with WSHU News, I'm Brian Scott-Smith. The state of Connecticut is suing the online prediction market Kalshi. WSHU's Molly Ingram has more.
7: Kalshi allows users to trade on basically anything, typical events like the Super Bowl, and niche things like the Connecticut governor's race. State Attorney General William Tong says that's gambling, so it's subject to Connecticut consumer protection laws. Only three entities are licensed to operate sports betting in the state: the Mashantucket and Mohegan tribes, and the Connecticut Lottery Corporation. They partner with sites like FanDuel and DraftKings, which is why those sites are allowed. Tong is accusing Kalshi of operating an unlicensed sports betting operation in Connecticut and wants a court injunction to force them to stop. Kalshi's head of litigation called the lawsuit arbitrary and accused the state of being inconsistent in how they enforce consumer protection laws. Molly Ingram, WSHU News.
1: South Old Town officials voted this week to adopt new guidelines for local police to follow during federal immigration operations. The new public safety law does not limit what ICE agents can or cannot do, but town officials say it will mitigate the fear and chaos common during ICE operations. WSHU's Desiree DiOrio has more details.
24: Local police officers will respond to reports of ICE activity and act as peacekeepers, according to officials. They can ask ICE officers to verify their identities, notify schools and town leadership of ICE activity, and de-escalate tense confrontations.
1: Latino advocacy group OLA of Eastern Long Island has been pushing local police departments to adopt the law for months. The environmental group Save the Sound is challenging plans to expand the Iroquois pipeline, which runs gas through both New York and Connecticut. WSHU's Davis Donovan reports.
25: The state of Connecticut has issued tentative permits to let Iroquois Gas expand capacity at its compressor stations, including in Brookfield. Gabriel Slaughter is with Save the Sound. He says more capacity means more ozone in the air.
26: Ozone has a bunch of negative health impacts. It increases the risk of asthma, it increases the risk of lung infections, and a couple other things besides.
25: He says Fairfield County already has a higher than usual risk of air pollution from ozone, which increases rates of asthma and lung infections. The Iroquois pipeline carries natural gas from eastern Canada to Long Island Sound and supplies much of the gas for New York City and Long Island. Davis Donovan, WSHU News.
1: Nassau County lawmakers have proposed a bill with some of the toughest restrictions on illegal spas in the entire state. Massage parlors in violation could face fines up to $25,000. The current maximum penalty is $5,000. Taking a look at the weather, 30% chance of showers and thunderstorms today after 2 p.m. with areas of fog before 11, otherwise partly sunny, with a high near 82 degrees Fahrenheit.
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21: It's Morning Edition from NPR News. I'm Steve Inskeep in Washington, D.C.
5: And I'm A. Martinez in Culver City, California. It's been 2 days since nearly 30-foot-high waves raced down a river between Tibet and Nepal, wiping away communities for miles downstream.
21: Police in Nepal say the death toll has risen to more than 500 people, and that is just on the Nepal side of the border. More than 1,500 people in total are still missing.
5: NPR's Dia Hadid covers Nepal. She's on the line with us now. Dia, so it's been 2 days. What's the latest information about these floods?
8: Search and rescue efforts are still ongoing. The waters receded from most places, leaving behind mud and debris. But Santosh Pandey from the aid group Oxfam says one of the worst affected areas, Raswa, is still only accessible by helicopter. So that's how they're getting aid in.
9: So we are coordinating with the government, providing support basically on non-food items and hygiene kits.
8: But because that area is largely inaccessible, it also means the death count is likely to rise further. And now authorities are warning that there might be secondary floods because there's still an overflowing lake in the area where experts say the first glacier collapsed, blocking up a river valley and triggering those major floods. There's concern it might burst. David Fisher is head of Nepal's Red Cross delegation.
10: We're worried, of course, for the population and for the safety of our own colleagues. We don't have a full view about what kind of intensity would come in a second flood.
8: He says for now, in other devastated areas, aid is getting in.
5: Yeah, it sounds like that area is still very dangerous. So what does that mean for the rescue efforts? Are more people likely to be found? Any hope of that?
8: Nepali authorities say they've now rescued more than 1,500 people. Some survivors recounted how they fled into forested hills, so there is hope for others. But the situation is so very uncertain. We don't even know yet if those rescued people were even included in the list of the missing.
5: Yeah, we mentioned how the State Department says 90 Americans are among the foreigners missing. Any of them at all? Have any of them been found?
8: Yeah, to be clear, the State Department says impacted, not missing. And it appears many of those Americans were Hindu pilgrims, like the in-laws of 28-year-old Ariadna Riley, her husband's parents, a 64-year-old Neelam Kumari Sharma and 65-year-old Ramesh Sharma. She tells NPR, they retired and saved to make a pilgrimage to circle Mount Kailash in Tibet. It's a mountain revered by Hindus.
12: They were really excited. They were eager to be able to participate in, for them, an incredible event.
8: She says they haven't heard anything so far.
12: We have been tirelessly looking for them. That's just been the most torturous part that anyone can imagine, is not knowing where your family is.
5: Yeah, Dia, that sounds absolutely awful. Has the State Department said anything more about this?
8: President Trump expressed his sorrow in the White House yesterday and said his administration offered any help that Nepal needs. So far, the State Department says it's deployed $500,000 to rescue efforts. David Fisher from the Red Cross says they're calling for solidarity.
10: Not just for the first ration for the first day, but to really put them back on their feet.
8: And solidarity to help Nepal mitigate the impact of human-caused climate change, which, frankly, they've barely contributed to, but are paying a massive price.
10: The climate change is absolutely accelerating disasters. We're not going to be able to cope with them if we don't invest very substantially in risk reduction, early warning.
8: To help people flee before the waters come.
5: All right, that's NPR's Dia Hadid, who covers Nepal. Dia, thank you.
8: You're welcome, A.
21: Americans who are waiting for news from Nepal include Shreya Ahuja. She lives in North Carolina. She's now in Washington, D.C. with other family members, where they have gathered hoping for the safety of Shreya's parents, Deepak and Madhu Ahuja, who were visiting Nepal when the floods began. Welcome to the program.
13: Hi, Steve. Thank you for having me on the show.
21: I'm sorry for what you're going through. Can you tell me something about your parents?
13: Well, they're the best parents in the world, but I'm sure any daughter would say that. We grew up in Dallas. They're both born in India, so they immigrated here in the 90s. They are U.S. citizens, both small business owners in Dallas. They've worked really hard to build the lives that they have. And it was my dad's 60th birthday, and so they chose this pilgrimage trek because it was his birthday wish list.
21: 60th birthday.
3: And you said pilgrimage trek. What was the organization and what was the trek supposed to be?
13: So the trek was to Mount Kailash, which is a holy site for many religions, but especially for us Hindus. And they were traveling with the Isha Foundation Sacred Walks.
3: Okay. And when did you last hear from your parents?
13: They were checking in with us periodically during the trip, either via text or uploading photos into our shared album. And then I last talked with them on the phone, my time, August 25th, 7:30 p.m. That's when they told me that they had completed their trek, which we actually were the most worried about, them physically making it through the trek. They had actually gotten to meet the spiritual leader, which they were extremely excited by and felt like they had been blessed. And then they told me they were in Saga in China and departing shortly for the border. And this was just hours before they reached the border and were impacted by the floods.
3: So you had reached the moment where you thought they were beyond any risk, any danger.
13: Essentially, yeah.
3: When did you begin to think they might be in trouble?
13: So I went to sleep that night after talking to my parents. I went to work the next morning. I was at work for 15 minutes and I saw a few of my aunts start texting about flash flooding in Nepal. And I tried texting them. I tried calling them. And initially, I wasn't too concerned. I feel like everyone thinks, what are the chances that they were in that exact spot?
3: Yeah.
13: But we did receive confirmation about 10 minutes later from the Isha Foundation via email that they had a group of about 77 people that were impacted, and our parents were part of that group.
3: I'm so sorry. What other evidence do you have of what may have happened to them?
13: My sister was sharing location with them, and so her last location of them is about an hour before the flood hit and is in the exact spot that the Isha Foundation reported that they would be. And that location is the Girung border crossing that is at the border of China and Nepal. And there is CCTV footage with a timestamp of exactly when that flash flooding happens and entirely destroys the building that they were supposed to be in.
3: I'm so sorry. Now, I know that your family is gathered here in Washington, D.C., I guess to be close to information if you can, and maybe to support each other as well. What have your hours and days been like?
13: It's all essentially been one long day. Haven't really slept. I think we're all well aware that the situation is dynamic for our parents. Even if they're fine somewhere now, they may not be in a few hours, and we're just really hoping that we can get to them in time.
3: Thank you for sharing that. What help do you want from people who are listening?
13: Call your local legislators. We've been doing that as well to see if the U.S. can provide support for the American citizens, including my parents that are there. We would really love to see more inter-nation collaboration with India, Nepal, China, and the U.S. all working hand in hand. I know from friends who work with SpaceX that Starlink has made efforts to put down dishes in Nepal, but are currently not authorized to. So we would love to see that as well. These are all tangible things that could really help us get into contact with people on the ground.
3: I suppose the hope here is that there may be people who are just out of communication at this time. Is that right?
13: That's definitely the hope.
3: Well, Shreya Ahuja, thank you very much for taking the time. I really appreciate the insights.
13: Thank you for having me.
5: In other news now, let's turn to President Trump's feud with a neighbor and longtime ally. On the first day of his second term, Trump signed an order renaming the Gulf of Mexico the Gulf of America. Now, he's made a similar move to rename Lake Ontario. Here's NPR's Danielle Kurtzleben.
14: Trump announced the proposed change in a video this week, using a Sharpie to rewrite the lake's name on a map.
15: And all it takes is a good pen and some intelligence. So Lake Ontario, that's gone. Lake America.
14: Yesterday, he signed an executive order changing the name for official U.S. government purposes. The reason, Trump said, is that Canada treats the U.S. unfairly on trade.
15: People oftentimes, they'll ask me, who's the worst to deal with on trade? And I said, that's easy, Canada. They are the worst, and they feel entitled, and just we can't have that.
14: Trump, in fact, negotiated a trade pact with Canada and Mexico in his first term, the USMCA. But despite that, he has repeatedly imposed or threatened tariffs on Canadian goods this term. Canada retaliated with measures like tariffs and boycotts, for example, pulling American booze off liquor store shelves. Last week, 50% U.S. tariffs on a variety of Canadian goods took effect after trade talks broke down between the countries. Canadian Prime Minister Mark Carney said that the U.S., quote, asked too much and they offered too little. He added this.
11: More fundamentally, the cumulative effect of U.S. demands revealed the limits of their commitment to a true economic partnership.
14: Carney announced dollar-for-dollar retaliatory tariffs, but he also suggested that Canada has further significant leverage when it comes to U.S. energy imports. It's not clear what the name change could achieve on this front. Again, it only applies to how the U.S. government refers to the lake. The body of water itself has a U.S. side and a Canada side, with the border cutting down the middle. Though in announcing the order, Deputy Staff Secretary Ben Moss said that the U.S. side is bigger.
16: This is a lake that has most of its volume in the United States. The deepest parts of the lake sit in United States territory, so this will reflect that this is an American lake.
14: Meanwhile, polls have also repeatedly shown that a majority of Americans dislike Trump's tariff policies. Danielle Kurtzleben, NPR News, The White House.
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1: 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On the night President Trump announced the war with Iran, he had a message for its people.
15: When we are finished, take over your government. It will be yours to take.
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17: Good morning, Brian. 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
24: 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And from the estate of Joan B. Kroc, whose bequest serves as an enduring investment in the future of public radio and seeks to help NPR produce programming that meets the highest standards of public service in journalism and cultural expression.
18: 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I'm Steve Inskeep.
19: And Amy Martinez. He has one of the most iconic voices in all of hip-hop.
20: Now, here's a little story I got to tell about three bad brothers you know so well. It started way back in history with that rap.
23: MCA
20: and me.
23: Mike D.
19: That is the high-pitched, nasally voice of Mike Diamond, better known as Mike D, one-third of the genre-bending group, the Beastie Boys.
20: You gotta fight!
19: Now you can let that voice warm back inside your brain with Mike D's new album titled Thank You. It's the first new music from any member of the Beastie Boys in 15 years, and he sat down with me at NPR's studio in Culver City to talk about it. So, Mike, let's start with the name of the album, Thank You. Let's hear a bit of that title track.

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4: Live from NPR News in Washington, I'm Dave Mattingly. Bodies continue to be found in Nepal 2 days after a glacier collapse triggered mudslides and flash flooding along the border with Tibet. The death toll has risen to at least 538 as search and rescue teams work in the mud and debris. More than 1,500 people are still missing. The State Department says roughly 90 of those unaccounted for are Americans. Today marks 6 months since President Trump launched Operation Epic Fury against Iran, a war he said would last weeks. The Justice Department says more than 80 suspected gang members in Puerto Rico have been indicted, as NPR's Ryan Lucas reports.
5: The defendants are accused of being drug traffickers in the gang Los Bajadeo. The indictment says that the group distributed large amounts of heroin, fentanyl, cocaine, and crack cocaine across the western part of Puerto Rico. Prosecutors allege that the group used violence, including kidnappings and murder, to protect and advance their interests. Attorney General Todd Blanche, who was in Puerto Rico to announce the indictment, also announced that a separate joint operation with authorities in Ecuador targeting the Los Choneros and Los Lobos drug cartels resulted in 26 arrests. Blanche touted both efforts as examples of the Trump administration's efforts to crack down on violent crime and drug trafficking. Ryan Lucas, NPR News, Washington.
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3: And with WSHU News, I'm Brian Scott Smith. Governor Kathy Hochul opened the New York State Fair this week with a message to President Donald Trump. Back off with the tariff policies because they're hurting New York farmers. Ellen Abbott reports.
6: Trump tariffs are touching the entire agriculture spectrum in New York State. That, along with poor relations between the U.S. and Canada, has grape growers like Scott Osborne, co-owner of Fox Run Vineyards, losing tourism dollars from Canadians.
7: The economic impact of that is huge.
6: Brian Reeves grows fruits and vegetables in Onondaga County. He says the cost of equipment made in Canada has skyrocketed, with suppliers not sure what's happening next.
8: They shake their head and say, well, today, here's what the price is, but I can't quote you a month ahead, or I don't know.
6: Apple farmer Jim Bittner owns an orchard in Niagara County and says the uncertainty means he doesn't know whether to plant fruit trees on 100 acres of empty land, complaining that there's just no certainty what's going on next year or the year after that as far as trade goes.
9: About 30% of all the apples grown in the United States need to be exported. We don't consume them here. And our two biggest customers is Canada and Mexico. And to get into a squabble with the two of them doesn't do us any good.
6: Hochul says these are the stories that have frustrated her with the Trump administration and the reason New York State has come up with a tariff relief fund.
10: You can only invest in the short term, not the long term, because you don't know what the world's going to bring, especially with these tariffs.
6: Hochul expects those funds to be released to farmers this fall. At the New York State Fair in Syracuse, Ellen Abbott for the New York Public News Network.
3: New Haven, Connecticut Mayor Justin Ellicott says he's confident in an Arabic language program in the city's schools, which is supported by a grant from a foundation with ties to Qatar. Ellicott says some residents worry the funding could reflect an anti-Israel or religious agenda, including one concern that it featured maps that didn't include Israel. He says he's looked extensively into the program and he's found it's purely teaching the Arabic language. The money goes to hire teachers along with cultural events and visits to a local Arabic restaurant. The international arm of the Qatar Foundation first underwrote the program in 2018. Now it's dissolving. The New Haven Register reported that this will be the last grant to support the city's Arabic language classes. Weather today, showers and thunderstorms, high of 82.
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12: It's Morning Edition from NPR News. I'm Steve Inskeep.
13: I'm E. Martinez.
14: And I'm Leila Fadel.
12: Today marks 6 months since the U.S. and Israel launched their war against Iran. Throughout this time, NPR's Arzu Rezvani has been in touch with people inside Iran, chronicling their lives and views as the war has shifted, from airstrikes to negotiations to economic war. The constant through all of this has been fear, which is why everyone she spoke to asked NPR not to use their names in case they are punished by the regime for speaking honestly. Arzu joins me now to talk about this. Good morning.
13: Hi, Layla.
12: So I'm thinking back to the night Trump announced this war and how he vowed the end of Iran's regime.
14: To the great, proud people of Iran, I say tonight that the hour of your freedom is at hand.
12: So those bombs start dropping, and very soon after, you're in touch with people inside Iran. What were they saying to you?
13: Yeah, I mean, I knew Iran was going to cut the internet because they have a record of doing that during periods of crisis. So I quickly reached out to all of my contacts to see first, you know, if they were okay, and also to get their first impressions. And as I was talking to people in those opening hours of the war, news suddenly broke.
15: Iran's supreme leader is now dead.
16: The U.S. and Israel say they targeted Khamenei and the rest of Iran's top leadership in massive strikes.
13: Many of the people I was communicating with, they were ecstatic.
17: I'm very happy. I'm excited. Oh my God. I'm shaking.
13: And others were really, really nervous.
18: I'm still concerned because we don't know what's going to happen next. I hope that the next person in charge is more rational and brings this war and this chaos to an end.
12: It's sad hearing his hopes, knowing what we know now. I mean, this war has dragged on for 6 months. It's chaos, attacks and counterattacks, Iran taking control of the Strait of Hormuz.
13: Yeah, and all of that with a leader in place who many analysts regard as much more hardline. So here we are, 6 months later, the Islamic Republic endures. And the new leaders have chosen not to end the chaos, as that man you heard a moment ago hoped they would. Instead, they've unleashed more of it. I remember this one voice memo I got from a woman in Tehran. And she explained how Iranian state TV was proudly televising images of missiles getting past Israel's defenses. And the only feeling that evoked for her was jealousy. Jealousy that Israel had warning systems and sirens and shelters and all these protections for its people, while Iran, despite all their talk of war over so many years, hadn't bothered to do the same for its people.
12: So a feeling of abandonment from their government.
13: Yeah, I'd say so. And it's not just abandonment by Iran's government, but also the U.S. and some Americans. I mean, Trump pretty quickly let go of this idea that Iranians would get to take over their government. But then you also had a lot of anti-war activists in the U.S. protesting the war in those early days. Iran's state media often showed those protests on their channels. And I remember this one woman in Iran sending me a voice note so upset with the protesters. She couldn't wrap her head around how they were only willing to see the U.S. as an imperialist power and not Iran, which has spent years building up proxy forces in the region and meddling in regional wars.
12: I wonder, now that this war has gone on so long, how are people inside Iran, especially those who were in favor of this war in the beginning, how are they doing now?
13: Not great. I mean, pretty much everyone inside the country, those who support the government, and there are many who still do, I've spoken with them, and those who don't support the government, all of them are struggling with a horrendous economy. People were already dealing with hyperinflation before the war, and now this U.S. naval blockade is really squeezing people. A few days ago, one woman who lives in Tehran, she told me that she knows someone who has cancer. And hospitals have turned him away because they don't have the medicine, the treatments he needs. And they can't replace broken medical equipment since nothing is easily getting into the country. The security situation has also grown worse. The state has become extremely paranoid in light of this war. There's been a surge in executions of people accused of spying or trying to overthrow the government. People are much more afraid than ever, which is why everyone asked not to be named in this piece, and also why several people have told me in recent weeks that they can't continue communicating with me anymore. The risks are too great, the future is too uncertain, and they've essentially been silenced.
12: NPR's Arzu Rezvani, who's been covering and speaking to people inside Iran since the beginning of this war 6 months ago. Thank you, Arzu.
13: You're welcome.
19: In 2018, I was reporting from inside Gaza with our colleague Daniel Estrin, and we met a young man holding a kite. He was one of the Gazans back then, hoping to use kites to fly incendiary devices across the border into Israel. That bit of history became relevant recently when the wind blew several kites across the border. Israel says it will treat kites crossing the border as an act of war, whether they are armed or not. Here's NPR's Anas Baba.
20: For 11-year-old is Omar, heading down to the beach to fly his handmade kite. It used to be a simple escape from the war in Gaza. But this weekend, a few stray kites blew across the border into southern Israel and triggered a high-level alert there. They banned everything, he says. Even this kite we fly when we are bored. Is this a weapon they are scared of? The boy's anger is fueled by a dangerous new reality. Israeli officials declared that any kite launched from Gaza will be treated as an act of war, and also threatened to target launch areas and evacuate entire neighborhoods. With 70% of Gaza already under Israeli military control, the threat of mass displacement hit families like shockwaves. Parents across Gaza did not wait to see what would happen. 55-year-old Imad Al-Amur immediately gathered his grandchildren's kites. We gathered all the kites and burned them because the situation became terrifying, he says. It's better to deprive our kids of a game they love than expose them to danger. Israel has pointed to the history of Hamas launching incendiary balloons and kites used to burn farmland across the border back in 2018. Former Israeli military intelligence officer Michael Milstein says the response also reflects deep trauma from the Hamas-led attack of 2023.
21: The traumatic memory of October the 7th is still very fresh, and they do not consider the kites only as kites, but as a kind of threat.
20: But Milstein argues that treating kites as a military threat highlights a glaring strategic void.
21: It shows to Israel that we must rely on diplomatic and political efforts and not only on military response, bombs or attacks.
20: And so, while peace remains stalled, the kites stay grounded and summer in Gaza is caught in the crossfire. Anas Baba, NPR News, Gaza.
19: It's NPR News.
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22: Good morning. I'm Yusuf Taha at the BBC. State media in China say rescue operations in southern Tibet have resumed following Wednesday's catastrophic floods and mudslides. In northern Nepal, the search for survivors continued through the night. Our correspondent Azadeh Mushiri is in Trishuli, one of the worst affected areas.
23: Roads are caked in mud and with some vehicles half buried. Police barricades block off entry to some of the worst affected areas near the riverbeds, with warnings of more possible flooding to come. The casualty figures continue to rise in what has become the worst disaster Nepal has seen since an earthquake in 2015.
22: Norway's King Harald has died, aged 89. In his 35 years on the throne, he modernized the monarchy, making it more informal and relevant. These mourners outside the royal palace in Oslo paid tribute to him.
24: We really love our king. He was really a king of the people. He was really a good-hearted man.
25: King Harald has been such a good king. He's been very active as a king, and he was a great guy.
22: More than 80 British actors and vocal performers have signed a letter demanding greater legal protections against unauthorized creations and the use of artificial intelligence to clone their voices. Sir David Attenborough said he was profoundly disturbed when he discovered that his voice was being widely cloned online.
26: We are both male British voices for sure. However, I am not David Attenborough. For anyone out there who might be confused.
22: I'm Yusuf Taha at the BBC in London.
3: And still to come, it's 30 years ago this year that TWA Flight 800 exploded in midair over Long Island, causing one of the biggest air disaster mysteries. Was it an accident or was the plane hit by a wayward missile from a US Navy ship during war game simulations in the area? A new documentary explores this controversial story, and I speak with the filmmaker and a whistleblower about it. That story ahead on WSHU Public Radio.
19: Good morning, I'm Steve Inskeep. Few of us will ever play in the World Cup, but you have a shot at the Tiramisu World Cup. The competition in Italy is looking for 130 taste testers. Tiramisu is made up of layers of cocoa powder, coffee-soaked ladyfingers, and mascarpone cream. Applications for this dream job are open one day only, September 12th. You too can get a taste of the action.
0: Oh, please put me in, coach.
19: It's Morning Edition.
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19: It's Morning Edition from NPR News. I'm Steve Inskeep.
1: And I'm A. Martinez. The Trump administration is proposing changes to the way federal grants are awarded. It wants to give political appointees the power to sign off or cut off federal funding. Here are the indicators, Adrian Ma and Waylon Wong.
2: The Office of Management and Budget released its proposal in May. And among the groups that read it with concern was the National League of Cities. It's this organization that lobbies on behalf of more than 19,000 cities, towns, and villages in the U.S. Dante Moreno is a lobbyist there.
4: The federal government would be able to terminate any federal grant moving forward, not because your community isn't doing a good job, but because the federal agency doesn't want to fund it anymore.
5: Dante says, imagine a city applies for and gets awarded a $500,000 grant for a construction project that will take 4 years to complete. The city breaks ground and starts building. Then, 2 years in, the federal agency overseeing the grant says, we're canceling your grant because this project no longer lines up with administration priorities.
4: Now you have a problem in blight because you have this project that you can't finish.
2: Dante says it's important to look back at a recent example of how federal grants to local governments have played out. And perhaps there's no better example than the American Rescue Plan Act, or ARPA. President Biden signed it into law in 2021 during the thick of the COVID-19 pandemic.
5: The program distributed $350 billion to state and local governments. It was meant as a lifeline for communities that saw revenues fall off a cliff with the pandemic.
2: Cities like Rochester, Minnesota. Kim Norton is the mayor there. It's home to the Mayo Clinic. And in normal times, it gets a lot of money from hotel taxes when visitors travel to the hospital. That revenue dried up when the pandemic hit.
7: So we had to figure out how can we continue to provide the services that the city is expected to provide, particularly during this time.
5: Rochester got $17.4 million in ARPA funds. Kim says the city government decided its priorities were keeping everyone on the payroll during a lean time.
7: We didn't have a great amount to spend, but I think we spent it wisely so that we did not have to raise property taxes during that year and not lay off any staff.
5: Usually with federal grants, they have specific targets like roads or public safety. In contrast, ARPA recipients had a lot of leeway in how to spend their money.
2: Now, some uses of ARPA funds have gotten pushback from community organizations and advocacy groups. A county in upstate New York spent around $7 million on an aquarium, and critics said that the money could have been better spent tackling poverty, mental health, or affordable housing.
5: Overall, though, the National League of Cities considers ARPA to be a positive program for local governments. Still, the OMB's proposal envisions a federal grant-making system that will look quite different than ARPA.
2: One of the proposed changes is that federal agencies would not be able to fund projects that are deemed as promoting DEI or so-called gender ideology.
5: The OMB asked for public comment on its proposal. It received nearly 500,000 submissions. One of those was from Kim.
7: We hope that OMB thinks these things through and thinks about how it can impact a city, because ultimately it impacts our taxpayers.
2: We reached out to the office, asking it to respond to concerns that the federal grant-making process was going to become more political. We didn't hear back. A final rule is expected to go into effect on October 1st.
5: Waylon Wong,
8: Adrian Ma, NPR News.
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3: 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Always on your smart speaker, of course, or mobile device, with news you trust, music you love. Still to come, NASA's latest space telescope, Roman, will spend a month surveying all the stars in the Milky Way. 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
3: The telescope is set to launch this Sunday. 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The program 1A is named for the First Amendment and built on the idea that honest conversation matters. Host Jen White talks with people from all walks of life about the issues shaping our country, news, culture, and everything in between. 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And the East End Arts Council will host its summer soiree benefit in Matatuck tomorrow from 6 p.m. to 9 p.m. An evening of live music, dancing, a silent auction, and more. Tickets are available at eastendarts.org. This is Morning Edition with me, Brian Scott-Smith. Now, 30 years ago, TW Flight 800 took off from JFK Airport and 12 minutes later exploded mid-air, killing everyone on board. The official investigation claimed an electrical problem caused the accident. However, many witnesses dispute that, claiming something struck the aircraft, causing the explosion. And many Americans still have doubts about the investigation. A new documentary examines new evidence and testimony, and I spoke with filmmaker Brian Lurch and former U.S. Navy sailor William Till III and began by asking Brian what drew him to retell this story.
6: You know, it was something that a few years ago I had been introduced to the story. It was something I knew years ago, but I think a lot of people had kind of forgotten about it. Life had gone on, and the 30th anniversary was coming up, and I had also been introduced to a court case.
3: This is the court case that basically some of the victims' families bought to try and preserve the evidence of the TWA 800 airplane, correct?
6: Yes. What happened was in that lawsuit, there was some new evidence that people had, especially a guy named Tom Stalkup, had found out about. It was brought before the courts in Boston. It was moved to the Eastern District of New York. And there was a lot of revealing things in that case. And I thought, you know, this is a really interesting story. At first, I pursued that. It wasn't until later that I found William. And that really changed the dynamics of the story. It went from something that up until I met William was unresolved. There really wasn't an answer. There was speculation that it could have been a missile. There was speculation that it wasn't. But even the government didn't have a conclusive answer. So when I came across William and heard his story, I was just compelled. I felt, you know, as I said to Will, your story needs to be out there. And so that's really what was the driving force. And then it was a year of me researching. The story is so big and complex. We sort of scratched the surface. I tried to highlight a lot of the major events, but there were so many other things involved with the investigation and the case and everything that, you know, we could make a whole other piece on that.
3: William, I want to turn to you so that listeners can understand the situation here. As per the documentary, you were in the Navy. You were aged 20 at the time of this incident. You were on a Navy vessel, not the vessel which potentially may have fired a missile that may have brought down TWA 800. But you were in a very privileged part of the ship at the time, the USS Carr. You were in what's called the CIC, where a lot of very delicate information and communications go on. How you managed to find yourself in there, and then when you did hear this chatter, as it were, going across the communications, how did it make you feel?
9: How I got in the CIC, it's called Combat Information Center. I got in there because it was a job that I was seeking. And at the time when it was happening, I was actually going through what we call our clearance. Because anyone that works in that space had to have secret clearance and above, between secret and top secret clearance. And when I got into the space and I learned the job, when I heard those words, it was kind of weary to me, like, what do they mean? When they heard hit an Airbus, it was kind of like a look where they looked at each other like in surprise. Whoa, I can't believe it. And then there's this kind of facial gesture that looked like, oh, wee, like, uh-oh, trouble. To see that and to hear that, it was shocking to me, very shocking. I didn't know what was going on.
3: Records, whether paper or electronic, are kept in all these types of situations. Data is gathered. But those all went, not missing, but were removed.
9: Once we shut down radar and shut down communications as we were approaching Bermuda, we were told to clean the space, collect all the logbooks from the bridge, from combat, any other space that we communicate with, collect their logbooks, get all the papers and the trace papers that we did all the tracking with, and put it in the box on top of the DRT table, which is the dead reckoning table, and then get out. And don't come back until we tell you to come back in. And the instructions were given to me inside CIC.
3: And Brian, a huge amount is actually created using artificial intelligence tools. Why did you want to use that? And how helpful was that to you in telling what is a very complex story?
6: In the beginning, I wanted to go the traditional route, as we can say now, in terms of, you know, I pitched to production companies to partner with who had connections with networks. Originally, this was built to be a three-part series because there was just so much in it. So I had to look at the timetable from May to July to get this done. And I condensed things down to an hour documentary. There was just no way I was going to be able to tackle a three-part series and to do everything. The other thing is that I didn't have a budget behind it. I funded this myself. So I used AI to give me reenactments, as if this was going to be a shoot where we hired actors and had actors who looked like the people that we were representing. That's exactly how I approached it. There are some photos in there of the reconstructed plane, of some of the evidence. Those were all taken from public domain government reports. And besides that, the only other video in it that is real is a quick cut I did of Will's video when he filmed himself.
3: Brian, from the point of view as a filmmaker, what do you hope people will get out of this once they watch it?
6: This was a very convoluted case. Whether there was a conspiracy to cover things up or not, it was just handled improperly. And I hope that maybe there can become a point where there is an official statement or the case is opened up to be tried or heard the way it should be, where witnesses can speak. And at this point, I just wonder if there was a mistake, if the Navy accidentally, as Will witnessed, fired when they weren't supposed to, because it was supposed to be a simulation. Just admit it. Just admit it at this point. It's 30 years later. Just say, hey, we messed up. We're sorry that we lied to the American people. And that's it. That's all of it I would like to see happen from this.
3: And William,
9: I hope people that was involved come forward, because the ship that was involved, their whole crew got relieved when we got back before deployment, from the CO to everybody in Combat Information Center on the other ship that fired. That going to Bermuda trip was never scheduled. I realized, wait a minute, this back then I didn't know, but because I know now, there's no way I'm off with this.
3: William, thank you for your time and your contribution to this very complex and controversial story. Brian, for taking on this story 30 years on, to remind people that it is still unresolved. It is called TWA 800. The full story, A Navy Whistleblower Comes Forward, and can be viewed on YouTube.
9: Thank you, Brian.
6: Thanks.
3: The U.S. government says it has no plans to reopen.
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3: Music you love. 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
19: Good morning. Federal Reserve Chair Kevin Warsh delivers a much-awaited speech today. What we do not know is whether he will signal anything about a plan to deal with inflation. It's Morning Edition from NPR News.
3: And good morning. You're listening to WSHU Public Radio with me, Brian Scott Smith, on this last Friday of August. Good morning to you.
19: Democrats convened a task force against political interference in the midterm elections. I'm Steve Inskeep.
12: And I'm E. Martinez. Democrats are worried about the White House trying to obtain state voter rolls and restrict mail-in voting. Also, the board of the Kennedy Center, of which President Trump chairs, threatens to demolish the performing arts space. And NASA launches its latest space telescope on Sunday. It's Friday, August 28th. On this day in 1963, Dr. Martin Luther King Jr. delivered his historic I Have a Dream speech. News is next.
5: Live from NPR News in Washington, I'm Windsor Johnston. Helicopters are carrying aid into isolated mountain communities in Nepal, where roads remain cut off and floodwaters have left behind thick mud and debris. The death toll from catastrophic flooding this week has risen to at least 538, with more than 1,500 people missing. NPR's Dia Hadid reports about 90 Americans remain unaccounted for.
13: Many of the missing Americans appear to be Hindu pilgrims, like 28-year-old Ariadna Riley's in-laws. Riley says Neelam Kumari Sharma and Ramesh Sharma were on a pilgrimage to circle Mount Kailash, a mountain revered by Hindus.
14: They were really excited to be able to participate in, for them, an incredible event.
13: But they lost contact when the floods took place.
14: We have been tirelessly looking for them. That's just been the most torturous part that anyone can imagine, is not knowing where your family is and having to wait to hear if they're dead or not. It's one of the devastating things that this family is going through right now.
13: So far, the State Department says it's deployed $500,000 to rescue efforts. Dia Hadid, NPR News.
5: Federal safety regulators say defective radio transmissions may have played a part in a mishap earlier this month between a passenger jet and Marine One. NPR's Joe Hernandez reports.
15: One afternoon in early August, Marine One lifted off near the White House around the same time that an Envoy Air flight took off from Ronald Reagan Washington National Airport in nearby Arlington, Virginia. The National Transportation Safety Board says there may have been a breakdown in communication between the military and air traffic controllers at the airport. According to the agency's preliminary report, Marine One radioed the airport twice to notify controllers they were about to take off. One transmission wasn't received, and the other was unreadable. One week earlier, the military and air traffic control officials at the airport had met to discuss communication issues. The NTSB says it is continuing to investigate. Joe Hernandez, NPR News.
5: Today marks 6 months since the U.S. and Israel launched their war against Iran. Throughout the conflict, NPR's Arzu Rezvani has stayed in touch with people inside Iran, documenting how their lives and attitudes have changed as the war itself has shifted.
16: The state has become extremely paranoid in light of this war. There's been a surge in executions of people accused of spying or trying to overthrow the government. People are much more afraid than ever. Several people have told me in recent weeks that they can't continue communicating with me anymore. The risks are too great. The future is too uncertain. And they've essentially been silenced.
5: NPR's Arzu Rezvani reporting. This is NPR News.
3: And with WSHU News, I'm Brian Scott-Smith. The state of Connecticut is suing the online prediction market Kalshi. The site allows users to trade on basically anything, typical events like the Super Bowl and niche things like the Connecticut governor's race. WSHU's Molly Ingram reports.
17: State Attorney General William Tong says that's gambling, so it's subject to Connecticut consumer protection laws. Only three entities are licensed to operate sports betting in the state: the Mashantucket and Mohegan tribes and the Connecticut Lottery Corporation. They partner with sites like FanDuel and DraftKings, which is why those sites are allowed.
3: Tong is accusing Kalshi of operating an unlicensed sports betting operation in Connecticut and wants a court injunction to force them to stop. Kalshi's head of litigation called the lawsuit arbitrary and accused the state of being inconsistent in how they enforce consumer protection laws. South Old Town officials voted this week to adopt new guidelines for local police to follow during federal immigration operations. WSHU's Desiree DiOrio explains more.
18: The town says its new public safety law will mitigate the fear and chaos common during ICE operations. It does not limit what ICE agents can or cannot do. Local police officers will respond to reports of ICE activity and act as peacekeepers, according to officials. They can ask ICE officers to verify their identities, notify schools and town leadership of ICE activity, and de-escalate tense confrontations. Latino advocacy group OLA of Eastern Long Island has been pushing local police departments to adopt the law for months. In February, ICE arrested three men in Greenport during high-profile operations. None of the three had criminal records. Desiree DiOrio, WSHU News.
3: The environmental group Save the Sound is challenging plans to expand the Iroquois pipeline, which runs gas through both New York and Connecticut. The state of Connecticut has issued tentative permits to let Iroquois Gas expand capacity at its compressor stations, including in Brookfield. Gabriel Slaughter is with Save the Sound. He says more capacity means more ozone in the air.
20: Ozone has a bunch of negative health impacts. It increases the risk of asthma. It increases the risk of lung infections and a couple other things besides.
3: Slaughter says Fairfield County already has a higher than usual risk of air pollution from ozone, and the facility will mean more pollution in the region. The Iroquois pipeline carries natural gas from eastern Canada to Long Island Sound and supplies much of the gas for New York and Long Island. Taking a look at the weather, there's a 30% chance of showers and thunderstorms today, mainly after 2 p.m. and areas of fog before 11. Otherwise, a partly sunny day with a high near or exceeding 82 degrees. Tonight, a chance of showers and thunderstorms after 8 p.m. with a low of 60 degrees Celsius.
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19: It's Morning Edition from NPR News. I'm Steve Inskeep in Washington, D.C.
12: And I'm A. Martinez in Culver City, California. Federal Reserve Chairman Kevin Warsh speaks this morning at the Jackson Lake Lodge in Wyoming.
19: The elevation for this annual Fed conference is 6,800 feet. The stakes for the central banker are equally high. Investors were disappointed last month when Warsh promised to curb inflation but didn't say how.
12: NPR's Scott Horsley joins us now. Scott, sounds like this could be a do-over for the Fed chair.
23: Yeah, it could be, but there's no guarantee. All of us are still getting used to Kevin Warsh's somewhat elusive communication style, which is very different from the last several central bank leaders. And he could use this opportunity to maybe fill in some of the blanks, but he might not. As you say, investors were disappointed last month when Warsh talked a good game about getting prices under control, but offered very little in the way of a detailed roadmap. Kathy Bozjancic, who's chief economist at the big insurance company Nationwide, says she understands Warsh's reluctance to get locked into an economic forecast when right now there are a lot of moving parts, but she says she would like to have a better sense of what the Fed chairman's thinking.
24: I'd like to hear him be a bit more communicative on economic views, on inflation views. We're not talking forward guidance, but it's just some understanding of how he views the inflation dynamics right now, and perhaps even some outlook.
23: In the past, this annual meeting sponsored by the Kansas City Fed at Jackson Hole has offered a venue for that big picture. You know, back in 2022, for example, when inflation had just topped 9%, then Fed Chairman Jerome Powell used this meeting to warn that interest rates would go up and stay up for an extended period, which they did.
12: So considering how you describe his style as elusive, has Warsh telegraphed at all what he's going to say today?
23: No. At his news conference after the last Fed meeting in July, Warsh said he was still deciding what to use this speech for, whether he would talk about the next few months of policymaking or perhaps take a step back and offer a more long-range view.
2: If I could, in the high mountain air in Jackson, Wyoming, I'd like to also frame the big questions. What's really happening with productivity? What's really happening with demographics? What's really happening to the global economy amid the shocks?
23: And some forecasters think it's likely Warsh will stick with that high altitude approach at Jackson Hole rather than, you know, sort of come down to sea level and talk about what we can expect in the next few months from the central bank. At the July meeting, the Fed held its benchmark interest rate steady, but three members of the committee voted to raise rates, and right now investors see about a 1 in 3 chance of a rate increase at the next Fed meeting in September.
12: Now, Warsh has been open and optimistic about the cost-cutting prospects of artificial intelligence. Are we likely to hear about that today?
23: We certainly could. It is the focus of one of the task forces that Warsh has set up to offer guidance to the Fed. You know, eventually the AI boom could usher in lower costs, but Matthew Luzzetti, who's chief economist at Deutsche Bank, warns that right now the massive investment in data centers to support AI is having the opposite effect. It's driving up the cost of construction and computer chips.
4: In the near term, at least, there's clear evidence that AI is an inflationary force, but there is hope that over the medium term, is if we look, you know, several years out, it will begin to be a disinflationary force by lifting productivity growth, making the economy far more productive, and therefore putting downward pressure on prices as we look ahead.
23: Warsh is optimistic about the long-range potential of AI, but of course, a lot of consumers are more preoccupied with the prices they're paying right now at the gas pump and the grocery store, and they'd like to hear what the Fed's going to do about it.
12: NPR's Scott Horsley. Scott, thanks.
23: You're welcome.
19: David Wilcox has been listening with us. He is at Bloomberg Economics and the Peterson Institute for International Economics, and he also worked at the Federal Reserve for more than 30 years. Mr. Wilcox, good morning.
7: Good morning. Good to be with you.
19: Okay, Scott laid it out. Investors want to know what Warsh plans to do. He doesn't want to tip his hand. So what is reasonable to expect a Fed chair to say?
7: Well, I can tell you what's traditional, and then what Kevin Warsh might do could be quite a different answer, as I think Scott indicated. What's traditional is that a Federal Reserve chair would lay out their thinking about how they intend to approach the problem of setting monetary policy. Warsh, on the other hand, came into office wanting to stage a little revolution on communication policy and give markets much less to go on. He's thus far been quite tight-lipped, and nobody knows whether he's going to change that later this morning.
19: What is the case for not saying much?
7: The case is that he thinks if he and his colleagues on the Open Market Committee go quiet, then financial markets will reflect back to them a much clearer signal about how they should adjust the stance of monetary policy. And in his theory, that signal will be uncontaminated by market perceptions of what the Fed will do.
19: Oh, interesting. He doesn't want to have self-fulfilling prophecies. He just wants to be able to respond to what really happens.
7: Exactly. He doesn't want Fed policymakers to be put in the position of, in effect, looking themselves in the mirror.
19: I wonder if this is also a factor in his thinking. If he's too public about what he intends to do and the president of the United States doesn't like it, the president is going to start talking very loudly about that.
7: It's possible. It has to be in the back of his mind. But this inclination to communicate much less is a very longstanding policy view of Chairman Warsh's. And so I don't think we know the answer to that. And I think we ought to approach it by taking him at his word, that this is his core belief.
19: Okay, so let's talk about the actual situation in the economy. The Fed is supposed to keep inflation in check. Prices remain elevated. Inflation remains elevated above what the Fed would like. But to be real, inflation is not 9% like it was a few years ago. So how much does the Fed really have to worry?
7: Fed has to worry quite a bit. Inflation's been running above 2% for 5 years. 2%, of course, is their target. A miss of that duration is a real challenge to a central bank's credibility. And so job one at the moment needs to be completing the job of reversing the inflation surge that took place in 2022 and 23 and the COVID era, getting it back to 2%, reestablishing Fed credibility and commitment to that 2% target.
19: I know the Fed has a number of tools, but the most famous is interest rates. Do they just have to crank up interest rates to get that done?
7: Well, that's the key question at the moment. It's a close call, and there are reasonable voices on both sides of that issue. I think what we need to hear this morning from Chairman Warsh is not his answer as to whether they'll need to raise rates, but he needs to tell us how he'll go about deciding. What will his method be? What process, what thought process will he engage in to decide the wisest policy?
19: Can I ask about one other factor here? When we talk about interest rates, my mind immediately goes to U.S. government bonds, where interest rates are way up in recent years, higher than they've been in a couple of decades almost. Why is that, and how much do we have to worry about it?
7: We have to worry about it a lot. A predominant factor driving that increase in interest rates is the fact that we're on an unsustainable trajectory with U.S. fiscal policy. The federal government, simply put, is borrowing too much. All of that borrowing is driving up interest rates, and that's the main thing that we see in those bond rates that you described as being quite high. There are other factors like the one that Matt Lucetti mentioned, which is the fact that AI companies are borrowing a ton in order to invest in data centers and other infrastructure. But probably the biggest one is the fiscal policy trajectory.
19: Meaning we're borrowing too much, and that raises interest rates, which in fact causes us to borrow even more to pay off the old bonds. Is that right?
7: You got it.
19: Okay. David Wilcox with the Peterson Institute for International Economics and Bloomberg. Thanks so much. Really appreciate your insights.
7: Good to be with you.
12: This Sunday, NASA's latest space telescope is scheduled to lift off from Cape Canaveral in Florida. The $4.3 billion observatory is expected to reveal information about the nature of the universe and discover a multitude of planets orbiting distant stars. Joe Palca has this preview of the Roman telescope's mission.
0: The telescope is named for Nancy Grace Roman, NASA's first chief astronomer. One of its goals is to find more exploding stars called Type 1A supernovas. Cosmologist Daniel Skolnick of Duke University says this will help validate the accepted model that explains why the universe is expanding as fast as it is.
1: In the last few years, there have been measurements saying that model might be wrong. And that's something that Roman will absolutely nail, whether the model's right or wrong.
0: Another goal of the new observatory is to spend a month surveying all the stars in the Milky Way galaxy. Julie McEnery is Roman project scientist. She says even though Roman has broadly the same sensitivity and sharpness of vision as the currently orbiting Hubble Space Telescope, its design lets it do things much faster.
8: So that 1 month of observations to survey our Milky Way galaxy would take about a century with Hubble.
0: Roman is designed to make catalogs of large swaths of the sky. This should result in the discovery of 100,000 new planets using a technique based on something called gravitational microlensing. Scott Gowdy is an astronomer at The Ohio State University.
11: We're looking for planets that are just completely undetectable by any other method, including planets that are at the center of our galaxy and planets that are very analogous to our own solar system planets like Jupiter, Saturn, Uranus, and Neptune.
0: In addition to new planets, Roman should also reveal new galaxies, helping astronomers to get a better idea of the large-scale structure of the universe. But predicting what will be Roman's greatest accomplishment is a tricky business. Wendy Friedman is an astronomer at the University of Chicago.
22: The history of astronomy really has shown when you get a new capability, and especially survey capability, you learn something new, something unexpected.
0: After it leaves Earth, it will take Roman about 3 months to cruise to its planned observing location, about 1 million miles from Earth. For NPR News, I'm Joe Palca.

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1: 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And in Eastern Connecticut, news you trust, music you love. Still to come, a federal judge has heard arguments in a lawsuit over the latest efforts by the Kennedy Center's board to put President Trump's name back up at the Arts Complex entrance as early as next month. We'll have the latest on that story ahead this hour on Morning Edition on WSHU Public Radio. The Berlin Philharmonic is one of the world's great orchestras, famous for its performances of music from the classical era and beyond. But in the 1990s, some of its principal players wanted to explore earlier music as well. They formed the Berlin Baroque Soloists, hear them, along with one of the Philharmonic's principal flutists playing Bach's second orchestral suite this week on Sunday Baroque, Sunday morning from 7 to 1 on WSHU 91.1, 107.5 and our music stream. And of course, your favourite WSHU shows are always within reach with the WSHU app. Stream news, music and podcasts anytime. 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
0: It's Morning Edition from NPR News. I'm A. Martinez.
3: And I'm Steve Inskeep. Good morning. Democrats are in a strong position, according to polls, for the midterm elections, but they're preparing for a new kind of challenge. What to do if President Trump attempts to undermine the election results? Democrats in Congress have convened a task force of lawmakers, staff, and experts to face this, and NPR congressional reporter Eric McDaniel is here in Studio 31 to talk about it. Eric, thanks for coming by.
4: Hey, Steve.
3: So what does this task force see as its purpose?
4: Well, the goal is pretty straightforward. I spoke to Senator Lisa Blunt Rochester of Delaware about it.
5: Our goal is to protect this election before the election happens, during the election, and after the election.
3: Okay.
4: And this task force is made up of lawmakers and staff from at least 11 Senate offices, as well as outside advisors like President Obama's Attorney General Eric Holder and a constellation of leaders from Good Governance Group. One part of this work, just as an example, Senate congressional staff have been meeting in person each week for months and have a list of about 100-ish threats they're developing responses to that run the gamut, from issues at a single polling location to the potential that President Trump sends troops to voting sites.
3: Wow, 100 scenarios and pretty extreme range there. How do you get ready for all those?
4: I should say it's not just what they're preparing for here in the coming weeks, it's what they're already doing. Here's Mark Elias, an election litigator and task force member.
6: Right now, my law firm of 60 people is litigating 87 cases in 43 states.
4: And those cases right now are largely centered on the DOJ's efforts to obtain state voter rolls and a White House effort to restrict mail-in voting. The task force's work now is getting lawmakers prepared to be the connective tissue between pro-democracy groups and litigators and their state and local counterparts working to actually administer the midterms around the country. Obviously, there's not a lot they can do legislatively as the minority party, but as members of Congress, they do have big megaphones.
3: So let's talk about the threat here. We know that President Trump lost the 2020 election, according to thousands of election officials, but tried to overturn the results. Even after his own allies couldn't find evidence that he had won, he continued making this false claim. But what is he saying about the midterms coming up in which he's not on the ballot?
4: Well, since returning to office, he's mused about declaring a national election emergency, whatever that means. He's also refused to rule out sending troops to polls, though a DHS official told NPR that ICE would not be sent to polls. In a speech from the White House in July, Trump questioned why Democrats won't support his election overhaul bill, the Save America Act.
7: How easy is that to do unless you want to cheat? The only reason you wouldn't do it is you want to cheat.
4: White House spokeswoman Lauren Biss told me that every American should be asking why Democrats are fighting against the Save America Act, which includes common sense election integrity measures, she said, that are strongly supported by the vast majority of Americans.
3: Is this Democratic task force assuming that efforts will be made to compromise the vote?
4: They are, but they're optimistic that things will go okay. The task force members I spoke to were brought...
3: Compromise the vote.
4: They are, but they're optimistic that things will go okay. The task force members I spoke to were broadly confident.

0: met with Iran's president and its lead negotiator to discuss the necessity of resuming the diplomatic track and avoiding further escalation. And just before the visit to Iran, Al-Thani spoke with Gulf Arab counterparts. Qatari analyst Rashid Al-Mohannadi explains.
1: I would read that as coordination and consolidation of positions before conducting the visit.
0: He says that includes pressuring Iran to come back to the negotiating table and reopening the Strait of Hormuz. Data shared with NPR by research firm ICIS shows Iran's closure of the strait slashed Qatar's gas exports from more than 500 shipments between March and August of last year to just 18 this year. During the war, Iranian missiles damaged a sprawling U.S. airbase in Qatar and the country's natural gas refinery. Aya Boltraoui, NPR News, Dubai.
2: It was 6 months ago today, President Trump launched Operation Epic Fury against Iran, a war Trump and Defense Secretary Pete Hegseth said would take weeks. This is NPR News.
3: And with WSHU News, I'm Brian Scott Smith. Governor Kathy Hochul opened the New York State Fair this week with a message to President Donald Trump: back off with the tariff policies because they're hurting New York farmers. Ellen Abbott reports.
4: Trump tariffs are touching the entire agriculture spectrum in New York State. That, along with poor relations between the U.S. and Canada, has grape growers like Scott Osborne, co-owner of Fox Run Vineyards, losing tourism dollars from Canadians.
5: The economic impact of that is huge.
4: Brian Reeves grows fruits and vegetables in Onondaga County. He says the cost of equipment made in Canada has skyrocketed, with suppliers not sure what's happening next.
6: They shake their head and say, well, today, here's what the price is, but I can't quote you a month ahead, or I don't know.
4: Apple farmer Jim Bittner owns an orchard in Niagara County and says the uncertainty means he doesn't know whether to plant fruit trees on 100 acres of empty land, complaining that there's just no certainty what's going on next year or the year after that as far as trade goes.
7: About 30% of all the apples grown in the United States need to be exported. We don't consume them here. And our two biggest customers is Canada and Mexico. And to get into a squabble with the two of them doesn't do us any good.
4: Hochul says these are the stories that have frustrated her with the Trump administration and the reason New York State has come up with a tariff relief fund.
8: You can only invest in the short term, not the long term, because you don't know what the world's going to bring, especially with these tariffs.
4: Hochul expects those funds to be released to farmers this fall. At the New York State Fair in Syracuse, Ellen Abbott for the New York Public News Network.
3: A right-leaning radio host in southeastern Connecticut has met the requirements for public campaign financing. Republican candidate Lee Elsie of Fox News 94.9 filed papers to run for the 20th Senate District against Democrat incumbent Senator Martha Marks. Marks' campaign hit back, saying they are entitled to equal airtime under FCC rules because of Elsie's position as a radio host, which has forced him off the airwaves until an agreement can be reached between the two parties. WSHU reached out to the radio station owner and the Marks campaign to see when that agreement will be reached, but has received no reply from either party. Weather today: showers and thunderstorms after 2 o'clock with a high near 82 degrees Fahrenheit. 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
10: It's Morning Edition from NPR News. I'm Steve Inskeep in Washington, D.C.
11: And I'm A. Martinez in Culver City, California. A federal judge heard arguments Thursday over the latest efforts to put President Trump's name back on the Kennedy Center.
10: The board that oversees the memorial to the slain president wants to change the wording on the building soon, as early as 2 weeks from now.
11: NPR culture correspondent Anastasia Siulkas has been covering all of this for us. Anastasia, so early in his second term, President Trump made himself the chair of the Kennedy Center board. What does it want to do now?
12: So the board, which is now dominated by members appointed by President Trump, voted a couple of weeks ago on August 13th to close the main building of the Kennedy Center, meaning its biggest halls, its biggest performing spaces, for 2 years for renovations. And they also voted to put up a new sign on the entryway that would read, quote, the John F. Kennedy Memorial Center for the Performing Arts, restored and renovated by President Donald J. Trump. And they say if Trump raises $100 million, they'll add a third line reading, quote, endowed by the Trump Kennedy Center Fund. And they're not stopping there. The board says it also wants to rename the physical grounds President Donald J. Trump Plaza. And they want that restored and renovated sign up as early as September 9th.
11: And if they don't get their way, they say the building might have to be torn down?
12: Yeah, earlier this week in their own legal filings, the board said if there's no major renovation, they might have to demolish the Kennedy Center and perhaps build something else altogether, like an outdoor amphitheater. Now, I have to note, in a statement they emailed to me afterwards, the Kennedy Center walked that back, and they called that a, quote, hypothetical scenario.
11: Okay, so how did all this land them back in court?
12: Well, this is all part of the federal lawsuit which Representative Joyce Beatty, Democrat of Ohio, originally filed last December. And the judge in the suit, Christopher R. Cooper, has already ruled that it was unlawful to rename it the Trump Kennedy Center. Only Congress has that authority, since the center was created as a living memorial to President John F. Kennedy.
11: So this latest round is over the name again.
12: That's exactly it. The question really at this now is, would adding Trump's name in the way that the board wants to fundamentally be the same as renaming the center after Trump, or is it something different? Beatty and her team are arguing it's basically the same thing. In their emergency motion that led to this hearing, Beatty's lawyers quoted Yogi Berra. It's deja vu all over again. Joyce Beatty was on All Things Considered yesterday afternoon to discuss all this, and she said what she's been saying since the start of all of this.
13: The law is very clear that you cannot change what Congress has already passed.
12: She's also been making the point that the board wants to put up a sign now saying the center has been renovated and restored before anything's actually happened.
11: So what's the Trump team saying about all this?
12: So the board and Trump, in his role as Kennedy Center chairman, are all being represented by lawyers from the Department of Justice, from the civil division of the DOJ, and they're arguing that an enormous renovation is desperately needed and that Trump is the only person who can do it. And they're saying that adding Trump's name is not the same as changing anything.
11: I think Yogi also said it ain't over till it's over. I guess we'll find out. That's NPR's Anastasia Tsiolkos. Anastasia, thanks.
12: You bet.
10: Our discussion of this topic also ain't over because Philip Kennicott is with us. He's a longtime culture critic at The Washington Post who's been writing about President Trump's many interventions into the Kennedy Center. Mr. Kennicott, good morning.
14: Good morning.
10: What do you make of the efforts we just heard about to work around the law?
14: Well, the judge will have to decide whether or not this rather subtle attempt to get Trump's name branded onto the building a couple times is okay with the 1964 law that creates the center. But I think the real important issue here is simply the fact that we know from what's happened at the center once Donald Trump took it over, that if his name is on that building, audiences will not come back, performers will not play there, and the Kennedy Center will effectively die.
10: Wow. Why don't you just talk me through why that would be?
14: Well, so this is going way back to the beginning of the administration, when Donald Trump took over the center. It became very clear that there was a growing audience boycott. And then back in December of last year, when they literally put his name onto the building, that boycott became a kind of cascade of people leaving, artists leaving. And effectively, the center, which is meant to honor the 35th president by hosting and presenting the performing arts, they couldn't book groups to come. People were canceling. And the boycott, we can see from financial numbers, inside numbers, had a really devastating impact on the center's finances.
10: Let's talk that through. How much trouble is the Kennedy Center in as an institution?
14: Well, I think the fact that the board is asking for a two-year closure to do these renovations indicates that it's extreme trouble. They say that this is necessary to do the renovations more efficiently and cheaply. It would cost more to keep the Kennedy Center open, which has always been the path they've used in the past. They would close the Opera House but keep the Symphony Hall open, mm-hmm. That kind of thing. This two-year closure really, I think, is about the fact that they've got nothing to put on the stage. They can't function as a center because the two essential parts of their ecosystem, the audience and the artists, don't want to be in the building if Trump's name is on it.
10: I'm thinking some of the institutions that called the Kennedy Center home have moved out. What is still there that is a regular, recurring part of the Kennedy Center program?
14: Well, the main thing, the main constituent that really is in a position that makes it impossible for them to leave is the National Symphony Orchestra. And right now, the symphony has planned to perform its upcoming season in 6 different halls around the city and to go on tour a lot. So they've already figured out a way to get out of the Kennedy Center because they think it's going to close. The opera company has left completely. They've broken their association with the Kennedy Center. So beyond the symphony and a chamber music series and a few other small things, these performances of something called the Millennium Stage, there's really nothing going on in the building at the moment.
10: You mean it's just empty most nights? The stages are dark most nights?
14: Yeah, I mean, if you go down there now, of course, we're in the summer, so it would always be a lot darker. But in the summer, they traditionally would have some big glitzy musical that would keep audiences coming. But I was there at the end of the regular spring season, and it was ghost-like. It was really sad. I've been going for more than a quarter century, and it's always a vibrant place. You could swing a dead cat and not hit anybody walking through the halls at this point.
10: Hmm. Do you perceive the board of the Kennedy Center doing anything about the lack of performances that you describe? In short, are they doing anything about anything except making sure that they glorify Donald Trump as much as possible?
14: I think that's the key issue here. You know, it should be painfully clear to the board that Trump's name is toxic to the very people the center is meant to serve. So if they're not taking that fact into account, they can't actually program the building. So they're not actually keeping the building functioning at this point.
10: Philip Kennicott writes about culture and the arts for The Washington Post. Thanks for your insights. Really appreciate it.
14: Thanks for having me.
10: Hey, thanks for listening to your public radio station, which brings you Morning Edition. You've almost made it to the end of summer. Hope it's been a good one. Whether it has been or not, this public radio station is here for you, day after day, for your morning commute or whatever you do. 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
15: This is Asian View from NHK World Japan. I'm Yoshio Gasawara. Rescue crews in Nepal and China are scrambling to respond to devastating flash floods and mudslides that have left 472 people dead and more than 1,400 missing. An expert says the disaster could have been caused by a glacier and rocks collapsing simultaneously. University of Tokyo professor Watanabe Hidenori says images recorded on Wednesday show that a large section of a mountain slope had eroded and collapsed. It happened about 70 kilometers or 43 miles north of Nepal's capital, Kathmandu. Watanabe says the impact of the collapse of the slope extends about 80 kilometers or 50 miles downstream. One of Japan's best-known artists has died. Kusama Yayoi's pumpkins, polka dots, and immersive installations were instantly recognizable around the world. She was 97. The visual and auditory hallucinations that Kusama experienced since childhood provided inspiration for her art. She moved to the United States in 1957 and became known for her avant-garde paintings and sculptures featuring dots and net patterns, as well as installations using mirrors and lights. Kusama won domestic and global acclaim after returning to Japan in 1973. North Korea has condemned a U.S. plan to sell weapons to South Korea. This comes after the U.S. State Department last week said it would approve the sale of more than 100 air-to-air missiles to the South. A spokesperson for North Korea's foreign ministry says this shows that Washington is always hostile to the North. This is NHK World Japan.
16: Good morning, I'm Martinez. For more than 40 years, Peter Cullen played the voice of an iconic Transformer.
17: I am Optimus Prime.
16: Cullen died this week at his home in Los Angeles. He was 85. He told NPR that his brother Larry, a U.S. Marine, helped him shape the voice of Optimus Prime.
18: He said, well, if you're going to be a hero, be a real hero. Be strong enough to be gentle, and Larry was that way.
16: So, for the last time...
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3: This is Morning Edition. I'm Brian Scott-Smith. Best-selling author Amy Bloom has just published her first murder mystery. It's called Blunt Instrument. And WSHU's book critic Joan Baum says Bloom's main character, Del Chandler, takes readers on a wild psychological ride inside her head and heart. Here's Joan's review.
20: A 40-something former English teacher turned private investigator, Del bulls her way through academic and police procedural murk to solve a Connecticut campus mystery. Unless you think that smacking the head open of despised Professor Oliver Bullfinch with a statue of Nathaniel Hawthorne was suicide. Still, it's obvious from the ending that Del will be back. Readers can assume that any romantic involvements are not permanent, and realize that Bloom is having fun. So is Del, as she barrels through red tape, an engaging, fast-mouthed, smart-aleck heroine with anger issues who hasn't figured out yet how to give or receive love. But she knows how to move in on an investigation ahead of the police and mostly controls the impulses that got her into trouble when she was a college teacher. Who knew? You had to grade papers? Show up sober? On her father's recommendation, he's a well-respected former detective, Del's been called in by Cromwell University's president to solve the mystery of Bullfinch's death. Or, as Del shrewdly translates, save Cromwell's reputation. She's lying on her office floor, listening to a favorite R&B singer and thinking about sex and death. She reminisces a bit about her teaching days when she became unemployable, recalling the comment by a colleague that she'd have to win a Pulitzer to get hired at the worst school in the country. She admits she doesn't have the skill set to be an assistant manager of anything. She's honest about herself. I'm built fairly big and very solid. I look best in smooth, tailored clothes or in jeans. I look my very best stark naked. In ruffles and florals, I look like a pale side of beef with ribbons around it. Once she takes the job, she manages to tick off the police, university staff, media, and what friends she still has left, not to mention a very sexy black detective. Though she has taught herself how to be a PI with the help of her father and a beloved uncle, she often maps her challenges and responses to various episodes she's seen of Law and Order. The suspects pile up, though plot isn't really suspenseful. It's mainly Del's character and lively lingo that give Blunt Instrument its attraction. In interviews, Bloom is often asked why she set the murder at a university. Her reply is vintage Bloom. Only those who have worked in academia don't ask. As for mysteries, she's loved them since I could read, she says. I admire the precision and grace of great mystery writers, the balance of suspense and revelation. I'm Joan Baum.
3: 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She's also the host of the podcast Baum on Books. 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Still to come, the White House is defending President Trump's act to rename Lake Ontario Lake America on technical grounds.
1: This is a lake that has most of its volume in the United States. The deepest parts of the lake sit in United States territory, so this will reflect that this is an American lake.
3: Trump says Canada's unfair treatment of the U.S. on trade sparked the move. We'll have more on that story, together with analysis, in the 9 o'clock hour of Morning Edition, right here on WSHU Public Radio. 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
23: From Marketplace in Washington, I'm Kimberly Adams. Even with persistent inflation, people are somehow finding room in their budgets for new electronics. Best Buy announced this week it's raising its outlook. This comes after a strong second quarter where the company's same-store sales increased 4.1%. Marketplace's Stephanie Hughes looks at what's going on.
24: The market for televisions has not been what you'd call booming recently, partly because TVs haven't changed much recently. But now there's a new kind called an RGB television. Wedbush's Matthew McCartney says it's meant to create a really vivid picture.
25: When you're watching that movie with that dark scene, those blacks actually look really black, and then those colors can really pop.
24: Shoppers have been going to Best Buy to check out those colors. And while they may not be buying the biggest and fanciest new TVs, which can cost thousands, they're still upgrading.
25: It's the piece of equipment that's bringing people into the door. We call that the halo effect. You know, we saw this TV, it's out of our budget, but there is something else that, you know, it actually is a little bit better than what we had before.
24: Domestic TV sales at Best Buy went up more than 10% in the second quarter from last year. Computer sales also grew. That's mostly due to the average selling price being up significantly, driven by high memory costs. But also, BDO's Natalie Cutler says people who bought computers during the pandemic are now itching for new ones.
26: All of those systems are now becoming more outdated.
24: Also, Cutler points out some people want new computers that can better support AI applications. She says as artificial intelligence develops, it could potentially spur a whole new round of computer purchases a year or so from now. I'm Stephanie Hughes from Marketplace.
23: In about an hour, Fed Chairman Kevin Warsh is set to begin speaking at the annual economic symposium in Jackson Hole, Wyoming. For those of us keeping an eye on interest rates and monetary policy, these speeches have typically been a moment for a Fed chair to share how the central bank is thinking about inflation and the road ahead. But will Warsh follow that trend? For more, let's bring in Diane Swonk. She's chief economist at KPMG.
27: This is Kevin Warsh's inaugural address, and Fed chairmen usually use it as a way to sort of frame how they're going to be thinking about their chairmanship and their imprint. But this task for Chairman Warsh is he doesn't have the grace period that other chairmen have. We're in the middle of an inflation surge that's gone on for over 5 years. He's got to prove his independence from the president and the administration in making decisions about interest rates, and he needs to give markets some kind of clue of how he's thinking about inflation. And that's where he's been very reluctant to do that. He doesn't want to give too much of his hand, but if he doesn't, it leaves his colleagues and financial markets filling in the blanks for him, and that means they could get ahead of him.
23: That's economist Diane Swonk with KPMG. Let's do the numbers. The FTSE in London is up 0.2%. Dow, S&P, and NASDAQ futures are mixed in the negative 0.1% to positive 0.2% range, with the Dow future up 101 points. The 10-year Treasury yield is up at 4.68%.
22: Marketplace Morning Report is supported by Horizon 3, bringing the attacker's perspective to cybersecurity by helping organizations autonomously test, fix, and verify their defenses against AI-powered threats. Horizon3.ai. And by VantageScore, the predictive credit score that helps lenders accurately assess an additional 33 million consumers using accurate, alternative, and trended data. VantageScore.com.
23: We've spent a lot of time on this show reporting on the financial challenges facing rural healthcare in this country. Big cuts to social safety net programs are exacerbating what were already challenging conditions. Late last year, as part of the big Republican tax and spending law, the federal government announced the Rural Health Transformation Program, a $50 billion initiative to improve the health of rural residents. With many states beginning to hand out some of that money, Sarah Tribble with our partner KFF Health News reports on how Louisiana is directing some of that cash to tech firms.
0: As Chief Innovation Officer for the state of Louisiana, Josh Flegg's whole job is to help companies get started in one of the poorest states in the nation. So when the state set aside $20 million in seed money every year for 5 years to start new companies, well, Flegg's first thought was,
2: wow, that's a lot of money. And look, that's a lot of money for what we do. And what we do is deploy early stage capital to startups that are trying to build technology companies effectively.
0: Louisiana is tapping federal dollars that come from the Rural Health Transformation Program. The state reports some of the highest rates of chronic illnesses like diabetes, obesity, and heart disease. If you're an entrepreneur using data analysis to help people control their blood sugar or fix their sleep apnea, well, there's plenty of folks in Louisiana. Flegg says Louisiana's challenges are now opportunities.
2: Silicon Valley specifically, for most of its existence, has not needed much of what Louisiana has had to offer.
0: One of those Bay Area companies that wants to take on the opportunity is Carrot Health. Co-founder Kevin Zhao is an engineer who created a technology platform that connects patients to care, like helping cancer patients get into specialists and schedule chemotherapy fast. He says Carrot has had successful pilots at large health systems, but there was a lot of competition there.
4: We started to kind of pay more attention to rural health because there wasn't a lot of existing infrastructure. And that was really good for us because we were able to come in very quickly. A lot of the hospitals really needed this kind of service.
0: Carrot hopes to get $3 million from Louisiana. The Trump administration has encouraged states to set aside some of their transformation dollars for technology startups. A handful of other states have, including South Carolina and Georgia. Companies make their pitches directly to the states, and in turn, the states have to run their finalist list by federal leaders for review. And Louisiana has an added incentive to choose carefully. Once a company is approved for funding, it may also end up making money for the state, because Louisiana plans to take an equity stake in each company it funds. The state's innovation chief, Josh Flegg, explains.
2: If we're good, we'll make more money than we spent. Either way, like, it's going to go back into improving healthcare outcomes.
0: About 200 companies are competing for a slice of Louisiana's money. State leaders plan to announce the awards in early fall. In Washington, D.C., I'm Sarah Jane Tribble.
23: Also in Washington, I'm Kimberly Adams with the Marketplace Morning Report. 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
16: Good morning. We have the story of one American couple who traveled for a pilgrimage to Nepal. 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It's Morning Edition from NPR News.
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16: It's 6 months into the U.S. and Israeli war against Iran. I'm Martinez.
10: And I'm Steve Inskeep. The Iranian regime is still in power. People inside the country talk of shortages of medicine and a government that keeps executing people. An artist who said you've got to fight for your right to partay now makes music with his sons. It's Friday, August 28th. This day in 1957, Senator Strom Thurmond spoke for 24 hours against a civil rights bill. His record stood until 2025, when Senator Cory Booker spoke 25 hours against President Trump. The news is next.
5: Live from NPR News in Washington, I'm Windsor Johnston. Today marks 6 months since the United States and Israel went to war with Iran, with direct talks essentially at a standstill. NPR's Hadil Alshanti reports Tehran, in the meantime, has turned the Strait of Hormuz into its strategic weapon.
6: When Israel and the U.S. went to war with Iran on February 28th, one of the stated goals was to bring down the regime in Tehran. While the killing of Ayatollah Ali Khamenei delivered a blow to the Islamic Republic, Iran's leaders have managed to hold on to power, and instead of collapsing, the regime has taken an even harder line. In the past 6 months, Iran blockaded the Strait of Hormuz, disrupting global oil supplies that have been felt at the gas pump worldwide. The war has had severe economic consequences for Iran. The cost of living has skyrocketed. Some Iranians say they're buying groceries on credit and find it hard to track down medicine. Hadil Alshalchi, NPR News, Istanbul.
5: Devastating floods have killed at least 538 people in Nepal, with more than 1,500 others still missing, including 90 Americans. NPR's Michelle Kellerman reports international aid is moving into the region as rescue crews struggle to reach some of the hardest-hit communities.
7: The head of the UN mission in Nepal, Lila Peters Yaya, says the floods have wiped out 35 bridges and destroyed about 25 miles of roads in Nepal. And that's making humanitarian efforts all the more complicated.
8: So you have one municipality where, you know, it's impossible to reach by road, and all the aid is being delivered by the government by helicopter.
7: She says the Nepalese government is deploying temporary bridges, and the UN is trying to help with that. The UN has offered an initial $2.5 million in humanitarian aid for Nepal, and the Swiss government is pitching in $1 million more. Michelle Kellerman, NPR News, Washington.
5: A federal judge is weighing another effort to put President Trump's name back on the Kennedy Center in Washington, D.C. NPR's Anastasia Zaloukas reports a previous court decision said that only Congress has the authority to change the venue's official name.
11: The board and Trump in his role as Kennedy Center chairman are all being represented by lawyers from the Department of Justice, from the civil division of the DOJ, and they're arguing that an enormous renovation is desperately needed and that Trump is the only person who can do it. And they're saying that adding Trump's name is not the same as changing anything.
5: NPR's Anastasia Zaloukas. Federal Reserve Chair Kevin Warsh will deliver a speech today in Jackson Hole, Wyoming. Investors will be listening for clues about how he plans to tackle inflation and where interest rates may be heading. 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
3: And with WSHU News, I'm Brian Scott Smith. The state of Connecticut is suing the online prediction market Kalshi. WSHU's Molly Ingram has more.
12: Kalshi allows users to trade on basically anything, typical events like the Super Bowl, and niche things like the Connecticut governor's race. State Attorney General William Tong says that's gambling, so it's subject to Connecticut consumer protection laws. Only three entities are licensed to operate sports betting in the state: the Mashantucket and Mohegan tribes, and the Connecticut Lottery Corporation. They partner with sites like FanDuel and DraftKings, which is why those sites are allowed. Tong is accusing Kalshi of operating an unlicensed sports betting operation in Connecticut and wants a court injunction to force them to stop. Kalshi's head of litigation called the lawsuit arbitrary and accused the state of being inconsistent in how they enforce consumer protection laws. Molly Ingram, WSHU News.
3: South Old Town officials voted this week to adopt new guidelines for local police to follow during federal immigration operations. The new public safety law does not limit what ICE agents can or cannot do, but town officials say it will mitigate the fear and chaos that's common during ICE operations. WSHU's Desiree DiOrio has more details.
9: Local police officers will respond to reports of ICE activity and act as peacekeepers, according to officials. They can ask ICE officers to verify their identities, notify schools and town leadership of ICE activity, and de-escalate tense confrontations.
3: Latino advocacy group OLA of Eastern Long Island has been pushing local police departments to adopt the law for months. The environmental group Save the Sound is challenging plans to expand the Iroquois pipeline, which runs gas through both New York and Connecticut. Here's WSHU's Davis Donovan.
13: The state of Connecticut has issued tentative permits to let Iroquois Gas expand capacity at its compressor stations, including in Brookfield. Gabriel Slaughter is with Save the Sound. He says more capacity means more ozone in the air.
14: Ozone has a bunch of negative health impacts. It increases the risk of asthma. It increases the risk of lung infections and a couple other things besides.
13: He says Fairfield County already has a higher than usual risk of air pollution from ozone, which increases rates of asthma and lung infections. The Iroquois pipeline carries natural gas from eastern Canada to Long Island Sound and supplies much of the gas for New York City and Long Island. Davis Donovan, WSHU News.
3: A federal appeals court said a doctor wasn't liable for a Connecticut patient's death in 2022 over COVID-19 treatment. The doctor prescribed prednisone, leading the patient to develop a perforated ulcer. The doctor has been praised by figures like Health Secretary Robert F. Kennedy Jr. for his contrarian treatments for COVID-19. Looking at the weather, 30% chance of showers after 2 o'clock today, otherwise partly sunny, with a high near 82 degrees.
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10: It's Morning Edition from NPR News. I'm Steve Inskeep in Washington, D.C.
16: And I'm Amy Martinez in Culver City, California. It's been 2 days since nearly 30-foot-high waves raced down a river between Tibet and Nepal, wiping away communities for miles downstream.
10: Police in Nepal say the death toll has risen to more than 500 people, and that is just on the Nepal side of the border. More than 1,500 people in total are still missing.
16: NPR's Dia Hadid covers Nepal. She's on the line with us now. Dia, so it's been 2 days. What's the latest information about these floods?
17: Search and rescue efforts are still ongoing. The waters receded from most places, leaving behind mud and debris. But Santosh Pandey from the aid group Oxfam says one of the worst affected areas, Raswa, is still only accessible by helicopter. So that's how they're getting aid in.
18: So we are coordinating with the government, providing support basically on non-food items and hygiene kits.
17: But because that area is largely inaccessible, it also means the death count is likely to rise further. And now authorities are warning that there might be secondary floods because there's still an overflowing lake in the area where experts say the first glacier collapsed, blocking up a river valley and triggering those major floods. There's concern it might burst. David Fisher is head of Nepal's Red Cross delegation.
19: We're worried, of course, for the population and for the safety of our own colleagues. We don't have a full view about what kind of intensity would come in a second flood.
17: He says for now, in other devastated areas, aid is getting in.
16: Yeah, it sounds like that area is still very dangerous. So what does that mean for the rescue efforts? Are more people likely to be found? Any hope of that?
17: Nepali authorities say they've now rescued more than 1,500 people. Some survivors recounted how they fled into forested hills. So there is hope for others, but the situation is so very uncertain. We don't even know yet if those rescued people were even included in the list of the missing.
16: Yeah, we mentioned how the State Department says 90 Americans are among the foreigners missing. Any of them at all? Have any of them been found?
17: Yeah, to be clear, the State Department says impacted, not missing. And it appears many of those Americans were Hindu pilgrims, like the in-laws of 28-year-old Ariadna Riley. Her husband's parents are 64-year-old Neelam Kumari Sharma and 65-year-old Ramesh Sharma. She tells NPR, they retired and saved to make a pilgrimage to circle Mount Kailash in Tibet. It's a mountain revered by Hindus.
1: They were really excited. They were eager to be able to participate in, for them, an incredible event.
17: She says they haven't heard anything so far.
1: We have been tirelessly looking for them. That's just been the most torturous part that anyone can imagine, is not knowing where your family is.
16: Yeah, Dia, that sounds absolutely awful. Has the State Department said anything more about this?
17: President Trump expressed his sorrow in the White House yesterday and said his administration offered any help that Nepal needs. So far, the State Department says it's deployed $500,000 to rescue efforts. David Fisher from the Red Cross says they're calling for solidarity.
19: Not just for the first ration for the first day, but to really put them back on their feet.
17: And solidarity to help Nepal mitigate the impact of human-caused climate change, which, frankly, they've barely contributed to, but are paying a massive price.
19: The climate change is absolutely accelerating disasters. We're not going to be able to cope with them if we don't invest very substantially in risk reduction, early warning.
17: To help people flee before the waters come.
16: All right, that's NPR's Dia Hadid, who covers Nepal. Dia, thank you.
17: You're welcome, A.
10: Americans who are waiting for news from Nepal include Shreya Ahuja. She lives in North Carolina. She's now in Washington, D.C. with other family members, where they have gathered, hoping for the safety of Shreya's parents, Deepak and Madhu Ahuja, who were visiting Nepal when the floods began. Welcome to the program.
20: Hi, Steve. Thank you for having me on the show.
10: I'm sorry for what you're going through. Can you tell me something about your parents?
20: Well, they're the best parents in the world, but I'm sure any daughter would say that. We grew up in Dallas. They're both born in India, so they immigrated here in the 90s. They are U.S. citizens, both small business owners in Dallas. They've worked really hard to build the lives that they have. And it was my dad's 60th birthday, and so they chose this pilgrimage trek because it was his birthday wish list.
10: 60th birthday, and you said pilgrimage trek. What was the organization and what was the trek supposed to be?
20: So the trek was to Mount Kailash, which is a holy site for many religions, but especially for us Hindus. And they were traveling with the Isha Foundation Sacred Walks.
10: Okay. And when did you last hear from your parents?
20: They were checking in with us periodically during the trip, either via text or uploading photos into our shared album. And then I last talked with them on the phone, my time, August 25th, 7:30 p.m. That's when they told me that they had completed their trek, which we actually were the most worried about, them physically making it through the trek. They had actually gotten to meet the spiritual leader, which they were extremely excited by and felt like they had been blessed. And then they told me they were in Saga in China and departing shortly for the border. And this was just hours before they reached the border and were impacted by the floods.
10: So you had reached the moment where you thought they were beyond any risk, any danger.
20: Essentially, yeah.
10: When did you begin to think they might be in trouble?
20: So I went to sleep that night after talking to my parents. I went to work the next morning. I was at work for 15 minutes and I saw a few of my aunts start texting about flash flooding in Nepal. And I tried texting them. I tried calling them. And initially, I wasn't too concerned. I feel like everyone thinks, what are the chances that they were in that exact spot?
10: Yeah.
20: But we did receive confirmation about 10 minutes later from the Isha Foundation via email that they had a group of about 77 people that were impacted, and our parents were part of that group.
10: I'm so sorry. What other evidence do you have of what may have happened to them?
20: My sister was sharing location with them, and so her last location of them is about an hour before the flood hit and is in the exact spot that the Isha Foundation reported that they would be. And that location is the Girang border crossing that is at the border of China and Nepal. And there is CCTV footage with a timestamp of exactly when that flash flooding happens and entirely destroys the building that they were supposed to be in.
2: I'm so sorry. Now, I know that your family is gathered here in Washington, D.C., I guess to be close to information if you can, and maybe to support each other as well. What have your hours and days been like?
20: It's all essentially been one long day. Haven't really slept. I think we're all well aware that the situation is dynamic for our parents. Even if they're fine somewhere now, they may not be in a few hours, and we're just really hoping that we can get to them in time.
2: Thank you for sharing that. What help do you want from people who are listening?
20: Call your local legislators. We've been doing that as well to see if the U.S. can provide support for the American citizens, including my parents that are there. We would really love to see more inter-nation collaboration with India, Nepal, China, and the U.S. all working hand in hand. I know from friends who work with SpaceX that Starlink has made efforts to put down dishes in Nepal, but are currently not authorized to. So we would love to see that as well. These are all tangible things that could really help us get into contact with people on the ground.
2: I suppose the hope here is that there may be people who are just out of communication at this time. Is that right?
20: That's definitely the hope.
2: Well, Shreya Ahuja, thank you very much for taking the time. I really appreciate the insights.
20: Thank you for having me.
16: In other news now, let's turn to President Trump's feud with a neighbor and longtime ally. On the first day of his second term, Trump signed an order renaming the Gulf of Mexico the Gulf of America. Now, he's made a similar move to rename Lake Ontario. Here's NPR's Danielle Kurtzleben.
4: Trump announced the proposed change in a video this week, using a Sharpie to rewrite the lake's name on a map.
21: And all it takes is a good pen and some intelligence. So Lake Ontario, that's gone. Lake America.
4: Yesterday, he signed an executive order changing the name for official U.S. government purposes. The reason, Trump said, is that Canada treats the U.S. unfairly on trade.
21: People oftentimes, they'll ask me, who's the worst to deal with on trade? And I said, that's easy, Canada. They are the worst to trade, and they feel entitled, and just we can't have that.
4: Trump, in fact, negotiated a trade pact with Canada and Mexico in his first term, the USMCA. But despite that, he has repeatedly imposed or threatened tariffs on Canadian goods this term. Canada retaliated with measures like tariffs and boycotts, for example, pulling American booze off liquor store shelves. Last week, 50% U.S. tariffs on a variety of Canadian goods took effect after trade talks broke down between the countries. Canadian Prime Minister Mark Carney said that the U.S., quote, asked too much and they offered too little. He added this.
22: More fundamentally, the cumulative effect of U.S. demands revealed the limits of their commitment to a true economic partnership.
4: Carney announced dollar-for-dollar retaliatory tariffs, but he also suggested that Canada has further significant leverage when it comes to U.S. energy imports. It's not clear what the name change could achieve on this front. Again, it only applies to how the U.S. government refers to the lake. The body of water itself has a U.S. side and a Canada side, with the border cutting down the middle. Though in announcing the order, Deputy Staff Secretary Ben Moss said that the U.S. side is bigger.
24: This is a lake that has most of its volume in the United States. The deepest parts of the lake sit in United States territory, so this will reflect that this is an American lake.
4: Meanwhile, polls have also repeatedly shown that a majority of Americans dislike Trump's tariff policies. Danielle Kurtzleben, NPR News, The White House.
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3: But 6 months on, the war is still going on, and many people of Iran are feeling scared and abandoned. More from the ground. We'll have that report ahead this final hour of WSHU's Morning Edition. Forget pumpkin spice. 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On September 1st, submissions open for Connecticut Voices, the writing contest from WSHU and the Westport Writers Workshop. The theme is What Haunts You? 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
16: And me, Martinez. He has one of the most iconic voices in all of hip-hop.

0: at about 1 in 3. Scott Horsley, NPR News, Washington.
1: Ahead of Kevin Warsh's remarks, stocks on Wall Street opened higher this morning. This is NPR News.
2: And with WSHU News, I'm Brian Scott Smith. Governor Kathy Hochul opened the New York State Fair this week with a message to President Donald Trump. Back off with the tariff policies because they're hurting New York farmers. Ellen Abbott brings us the story.
3: Trump tariffs are touching the entire agriculture spectrum in New York State. That, along with poor relations between the U.S. and Canada, has grape growers like Scott Osborne, co-owner of Fox Run Vineyards, losing tourism dollars from Canadians.
4: The economic impact of that is huge.
3: Brian Reeves grows fruits and vegetables in Onondaga County. He says the cost of equipment made in Canada has skyrocketed, with suppliers not sure what's happening next.
5: They shake their head and say, well, today here's what the price is, but I can't quote you a month ahead, or I don't know.
3: Apple farmer Jim Bittner owns an orchard in Niagara County and says the uncertainty means he doesn't know whether to plant fruit trees on 100 acres of empty land, complaining that there's just no certainty what's going on next year or the year after that as far as trade goes.
6: About 30% of all the apples grown in the United States need to be exported. We don't consume them here. And our two biggest customers is Canada and Mexico. And to get into a squabble with the two of them doesn't do us any good.
3: Hochul says these are the stories that have frustrated her with the Trump administration, and the reason New York State has come up with a tariff relief fund.
7: You can only invest in the short term, not the long term, because you don't know what the world's going to bring, especially with these tariffs.
3: Hochul expects those funds to be released to farmers this fall. At the New York State Fair in Syracuse, Ellen Abbott for the New York Public News Network.
2: New Haven, Connecticut Mayor Justin Ellicker says he's confident in an Arabic language program in the city's schools, which is supported by a grant from a foundation with ties to Qatar. Ellicker says some residents worry the funding could reflect an anti-Israel or religious agenda, including one concern that it featured maps that didn't include Israel. He says he's looked extensively into the program and he's found it's purely teaching the Arabic language. The money goes to hire teachers, along with cultural events and visits to a local Arabic restaurant. The international arm of the Qatar Foundation first underwrote the program in 2018. Now it's dissolving. The New Haven Register has reported that this will be its last grant to support the city's Arabic language classes. Weather today, showers and thunderstorms after 2, highs of 82.
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10: I'm Amy Martinez.
11: And I'm Leila Fadel. Today marks 6 months since the U.S. and Israel launched their war against Iran. Throughout this time, NPR's Arzu Rezvani has been in touch with people inside Iran, chronicling their lives and views as the war has shifted, from airstrikes to negotiations to economic war. The constant through all of this has been fear, which is why everyone she spoke to asked NPR not to use their names in case they are punished by the regime for speaking honestly. Arzu joins me now to talk about this. Good morning.
12: Hi, Leila.
11: So I'm thinking back to the night Trump announced this war and how he vowed the end of Iran's regime.
13: To the great, proud people of Iran, I say tonight that the hour of your freedom is at hand.
11: So those bombs start dropping, and very soon after, you're in touch with people inside Iran. What were they saying to you?
12: Yeah, I mean, I knew Iran was going to cut the internet because they have a record of doing that during periods of crisis. So I quickly reached out to all of my contacts to see first, you know, if they were okay, and also to get their first impressions. And as I was talking to people in those opening hours of the war, news suddenly broke.
14: Iran's supreme leader is now dead.
15: The U.S. and Israel say they targeted Khamenei and the rest of Iran's top leadership in massive strikes.
12: Many of the people I was communicating with, they were ecstatic.
16: I'm very happy. I'm excited. Oh my God. I'm shaking.
12: And others were really, really nervous.
17: I'm still concerned because we don't know what's going to happen next.
10: I hope that the next person in charge is more rational and brings this war and this chaos to an end.
11: It's sad hearing his hopes, knowing what we know now. I mean, this war has dragged on for 6 months. It's chaos, attacks and counterattacks, Iran taking control of the Strait of Hormuz.
12: Yeah, and all of that with a leader in place who many analysts regard as much more hardline. So here we are, 6 months later, the Islamic Republic endures, and the new leaders have chosen not to end the chaos as that man you heard a moment ago hoped they would. Instead, they've unleashed more of it. I remember this one voice memo I got from a woman in Tehran. And she explained how Iranian state TV was proudly televising images of missiles getting past Israel's defenses. And the only feeling that evoked for her was jealousy. Jealousy that Israel had warning systems and sirens and shelters and all these protections for its people, while Iran, despite all their talk of war over so many years, hadn't bothered to do the same for its people.
11: So a feeling of abandonment from their government.
12: Yeah, I'd say so. And it's not just abandonment by Iran's government, but also the U.S. and some Americans. I mean, Trump pretty quickly let go of this idea that Iranians would get to take over their government. But then you also had a lot of anti-war activists in the U.S. protesting the war in those early days. Iran's state media often showed those protests on their channels. And I remember this one woman in Iran sending me a voice note so upset with the protesters. She couldn't wrap her head around how they were only willing to see the U.S. as an imperialist power and not Iran, which has spent years building up proxy forces in the region and meddling in regional wars.
11: I wonder, now that this war has gone on so long, how are people inside Iran, especially those who were in favor of this war in the beginning, how are they doing now?
12: Not great. I mean, pretty much everyone inside the country, those who support the government, and there are many who still do, I've spoken with them, and those who don't support the government, all of them are struggling with a horrendous economy. People were already dealing with hyperinflation before the war, and now this U.S. naval blockade is really squeezing people. A few days ago, one woman who lives in Tehran, she told me that she knows someone who has cancer. And hospitals have turned him away because they don't have the medicine, the treatments he needs. And they can't replace broken medical equipment since nothing is easily getting into the country. The security situation has also grown worse. The state has become extremely paranoid in light of this war. There's been a surge in executions of people accused of spying or trying to overthrow the government. People are much more afraid than ever, which is why everyone asked not to be named in this piece, and also why several people have told me in recent weeks that they can't continue communicating with me anymore. The risks are too great, the future is too uncertain, and they've essentially been silenced.
11: NPR's Arzu Rezvani, who's been covering and speaking to people inside Iran since the beginning of this war 6 months ago. Thank you, Arzu.
12: You're welcome.
9: In 2018, I was reporting from inside Gaza with our colleague Daniel Estrin, and we met a young man holding a kite. He was one of the Gazans back then, hoping to use kites to fly incendiary devices across the border into Israel. That bit of history became relevant recently when the wind blew several kites across the border. Israel says it will treat kites crossing the border as an act of war, whether they are armed or not. Here's NPR's Anas Baba.
17: For 11-year-old is Omar, heading down to the beach to fly his handmade kite, used to be a simple escape from the war in Gaza. But this weekend, a few stray kites blew across the border into southern Israel and triggered a high-level alert there. They banned everything, he says. Even this kite we fly when we are bored. Is this a weapon they are scared of? The boy's anger is fueled by a dangerous new reality. Israeli officials declared that any kite launched from Gaza will be treated as an act of war, and also threatened to target launch areas and evacuate entire neighborhoods. With 70% of Gaza already under Israeli military control, the threat of mass displacement hit families like shockwaves. Parents across Gaza did not wait to see what would happen. 55-year-old Imad Al-Amour immediately gathered his grandchildren's kites. We gathered all the kites and burned them because the situation became terrifying, he says. It's better to deprive our kids of a game they love than expose them to danger. Israel has pointed to the history of Hamas launching incendiary balloons and kites used to burn farmland across the border back in 2018. Former Israeli military intelligence officer Michael Milstein says the response also reflects deep trauma from the Hamas-led attack of 2023.
18: The traumatic memory of October the 7th is still very fresh, and they do not consider the kites only as kites, but as a kind of threat.
17: But Milstein argues that treating kites as a military threat highlights a glaring strategic void.
18: It shows to Israel that we must rely on diplomatic and political efforts and not only on military response, bombs or attacks.
17: And so, while peace remains stalled, the kites stay grounded and summer in Gaza is caught in the crossfire. Anas Baba, NPR News, Gaza.
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19: Good morning. I'm Peter Hyatt at the BBC. China has held an emergency meeting to discuss rescue efforts after the floods and mudslides on the Tibet-Nepal border. Joe Inwood reports.
20: Hundreds were killed, with more than 1,000 still missing after Wednesday's devastating flash floods. The desperate search to find them was briefly halted earlier today after Chinese teams identified a new build-up of water high in the Himalayas. It restarted after they decided the risk was manageable.
19: A new law restricting religious conversion has come into force in the Indian state of Maharashtra. Archana Shukla reports.
21: Churches here in Mumbai are asking worshippers to sign forms declaring they're attending mass of their own will. It's a precaution, church leaders say, against the state's new anti-conversion law. Several cases challenging these laws are pending in Indian courts.
19: King Haakon has taken the throne in Norway after the death of his father Harald. Øyvind Nyborg is from Norway's public broadcaster NRK.
22: People have gathered here today in thousands to pay their respects, lay down flowers and to send messages. Messages I've read that says, for instance, you were the best grandfather of them all. And I think that sums up what quite a lot of Norwegians feel today.
19: Harald was the world's oldest reigning monarch, but the world's youngest reigning monarch has also died, aged 34. Oyo Niyemba Kambamba Iguru Rukidi was king of the Tura region in western Uganda. I'm Peter Hyatt at the BBC in London.
2: And still to come, it's 30 years ago this year that TWA Flight 800 exploded in mid-air over Long Island, causing one of the biggest air disaster mysteries. Was it an accident or was the plane hit by a wayward missile from a US Navy ship during war game simulations? A new documentary explores this controversial story, and I speak with the filmmaker and a whistleblower about it. That story just ahead on WSHU Public Radio.
9: Good morning, I'm Steve Inskeep. Few of us will ever play in the World Cup, but you have a shot at the Tiramisu World Cup. The competition in Italy is looking for 130 taste testers. Tiramisu is made up of layers of cocoa powder, coffee-soaked ladyfingers, and mascarpone cream. Applications for this dream job are open one day only, September 12th. You too can get a taste of the action.
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9: 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I'm Steve Inskeep.
24: And I'm A. Martinez. The Trump administration is proposing changes to the way federal grants are awarded. It wants to give political appointees the power to sign off or cut off federal funding. Here are the indicators, Adrian Ma and Waylon Wong.
25: The Office of Management and Budget released its proposal in May. And among the groups that read it with concern was the National League of Cities. It's this organization that lobbies on behalf of more than 19,000 cities, towns, and villages in the U.S. Dante Moreno is a lobbyist there.
26: The federal government would be able to terminate
0: any federal grant moving forward, not because your community isn't doing a good job, but because the federal agency doesn't want to fund it anymore.
1: Dante says, imagine a city applies for and gets awarded a $500,000 grant for a construction project that will take 4 years to complete. The city breaks ground and starts building. Then, 2 years in, the federal agency overseeing the grant says, we're canceling your grant because this project no longer lines up with administration priorities.
0: Now you have a problem in blight because you have this project that you can't finish.
25: Dante says it's important to look back at a recent example of how federal grants to local governments have played out. And perhaps there's no better example than the American Rescue Plan Act, or ARPA. President Biden signed it into law in 2021 during the thick of the COVID-19 pandemic.
1: The program distributed $350 billion to state and local governments. It was meant as a lifeline for communities that saw revenues fall off a cliff with the pandemic.
25: Cities like Rochester, Minnesota. Kim Norton is the mayor there. It's home to the Mayo Clinic. And in normal times, it gets a lot of money from hotel taxes when visitors travel to the hospital. That revenue dried up when the pandemic hit.
4: So we had to figure out how can we continue to provide the services that the city is expected to provide, particularly during this time.
1: Rochester got $17.4 million in ARPA funds. Kim says the city government decided its priorities were keeping everyone on the payroll during a lean time.
4: We didn't have a great amount to spend, but I think we spent it wisely so that we did not have to raise property taxes during that year and not lay off any staff.
1: Usually with federal grants, they have specific targets like roads or public safety. In contrast, ARPA recipients had a lot of leeway in how to spend their money.
25: Now, some uses of ARPA funds have gotten pushback from community organizations and advocacy groups. A county in upstate New York spent around $7 million on an aquarium, and critics said that the money could have been better spent tackling poverty, mental health, or affordable housing.
1: Overall, though, the National League of Cities considers ARPA to be a positive program for local governments. Still, the OMB's proposal envisions a federal grant-making system that will look quite different than ARPA.
25: One of the proposed changes is that federal agencies would not be able to fund projects that are deemed as promoting DEI or so-called gender ideology.
1: The OMB asked for public comment on its proposal. It received nearly 500,000 submissions. One of those was from Kim.
4: We hope that OMB thinks these things through and thinks about how it can impact a city, because ultimately it impacts our taxpayers.
25: We reached out to the office, asking it to respond to concerns that the federal grant-making process was going to become more political. We didn't hear back. A final rule is expected to go into effect on October 1st.
1: Waylon Wong,
5: Adrian Ma, NPR News.
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2: 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This is Morning Edition. I'm Brian Scott-Smith. Now, 30 years ago, TWA Flight 800 took off from JFK Airport and 12 minutes later exploded mid-air, killing everyone on board. The official investigation claimed an electrical problem caused the accident. However, many witnesses dispute that, claiming something struck the aircraft, causing the explosion. And many Americans still have doubts about the investigation. A new documentary examines new evidence and testimony, and I spoke with filmmaker Brian Lurch and former U.S. Navy sailor William Teal III and began by asking Brian what drew him to retell this story.
3: You know, it was something that a few years ago I had been introduced to the story. It was something I knew years ago, but I think a lot of people had kind of forgotten about it. Life had gone on, and the 30th anniversary was coming up, and I had also been introduced to a court case.
7: This is the court case that basically some of the victims' families brought to try and preserve the evidence of the TWA 800 airplane, correct?
3: Yes. What happened was, in that lawsuit, there was some new evidence that people had, especially a guy named Tom Stalkup, had found out about. It was brought before the courts in Boston. It was moved to the Eastern District of New York. And there was a lot of revealing things in that case. And I thought, you know, this is a really interesting story. At first, I pursued that. It wasn't until later that I found William. And that really changed the dynamics of the story. It went from something that, up until I met William, was unresolved. There really wasn't an answer. There was speculation that it could have been a missile. There was speculation that it wasn't, but even the government didn't have a conclusive answer. So when I came across William and heard his story, I was just compelled. I felt, you know, as I said to Will, your story needs to be out there. And so that's really what was the driving force. And then it was a year of me researching. The story is so big and complex. We sort of scratched the surface. I tried to highlight a lot of the major events, but there were so many other things involved with the investigation and the case and everything that, you know, we could make a whole other piece on that.
7: William, I want to turn to you so that listeners can understand the situation here. As per the documentary, you were in the Navy. You were aged 20 at the time of this incident. You were on a Navy vessel, not the vessel which potentially may have fired a missile that may have brought down TWA 800, but you were in a very privileged part of the ship at the time, the USS Carr. You were in what's called the CIC, where a lot of very delicate information and communications go on. How you managed to find yourself in there, and then when you did hear this chatter, as it were, going across the communications, how did it make you feel?
10: How I got in the CIC, it's called Combat Information Center. I got in there because it was a job that I was seeking. And at the time when it was happening, I was actually going through what we call our clearance. Because anyone that works in that space had to have secret clearance and above, between secret and top secret clearance. And when I got into the space and I learned the job, when I heard those words, it was kind of weary to me, like, what do they mean? When they heard hit an Airbus, it was kind of like a look where they looked at each other like in surprise. Whoa, I can't believe this. And then there's this kind of facial gesture that looked like, oh, wait, like, uh-oh, trouble. To see that and to hear that, it was shocking to me, very shocking. I didn't know what was going on.
7: Records, whether paper or electronic, are kept in all these types of situations. Data is gathered. But those all went, not missing, but were removed.
10: Once we shut down radar and shut down communications as we were approaching Bermuda, we were told to clean the space, collect all the logbooks from the bridge, from combat, any other space that we communicate with, collect their logbooks, get all the papers and the trace papers that we did all the tracking with, and put it in the box on top of the DRT table, which is the dead reckoning table, and then get out. And don't come back until we tell you to come back in. The instructions were given to me inside CIC.
12: And Brian,
7: a huge amount is actually created using artificial intelligence tools. Why did you want to use that? And how helpful was that to you in telling what is a very complex story?
3: In the beginning, I wanted to go the traditional route, as we can say now, in terms of, you know, I pitched to production companies to partner with who had connections with networks. Originally, this was built to be a three-part series because there was just so much in it. So I had to look at the timetable from May to July to get this done. And I condensed things down to an hour documentary. There was just no way I was going to be able to tackle a three-part series and to do everything. The other thing is that I didn't have a budget behind it. I funded this myself. So I used AI to give me reenactments, as if this was going to be a shoot where we hired actors and had actors who looked like the people that we were representing. That's exactly how I approached it. There are some photos in there of the reconstructed plane, of some of the evidence. Those were all taken from public domain government reports. And besides that, the only other video in it that is real is a quick cut I did of Will's video when he filmed himself.
7: Brian, from the point of view as a filmmaker, what do you hope people will get out of this once they watch it?
3: This was a very convoluted case. Whether there was a conspiracy to cover things up or not, it was just handled improperly. And I hope that maybe there can become a point where there is an official statement where the case is opened up to be tried or heard the way it should be, where witnesses can speak. And at this point, I just wonder if there was a mistake, if the Navy accidentally, as Will witnessed, fired when they weren't supposed to, because it was supposed to be a simulation. Just admit it. Just admit it at this point. It's 30 years later. Just say, hey, we messed up. We're sorry that we lied to the American people. And that's it. That's all of it I would like to see happen from this.
7: And William,
10: I hope people that was involved come forward, because the ship that was involved, their whole crew got relieved when we got back before deployment, from the CO to everybody in Combat Information Center on the other ship that fired. That going to Bermuda trip was never scheduled. I realized, wait a minute, this back then I didn't know, but because I know now, there's no way I'm off with this.
7: William, thank you for your time and your contribution to this very complex and controversial story. Brian, for taking on this story 30 years on to remind people that it is still unresolved. It is called TWA 800. The full story, A Navy Whistleblower Comes Forward, and can be viewed on YouTube.
10: Thank you, Brian.
3: Thanks.
2: And the U.S. government says it has no plans to reopen the investigation into TW-800 and stands by its conclusion. 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I'm Brian Scott Smith. Thanks for having me along with you again this week. We will do it all again next week. Have a great weekend. Up next on WSHU 1A.
13: A judge says no again to the president's campaign to make it harder to vote by mail. What does it mean for 2026 or even 2028? From WAMU and NPR in Washington, this is 1A. I'm Todd Zwillick. The courts again block Trump on his bid to inject chaos into the election. New legal challenges are coming. We'll get to the latest. Plus, 6 months into the Iran war, prices are still high. Iran war, trade war, even beef. Ranchers mostly voted for the president. Now they're outraged. We'll go deeper on the economy. And of course, goodbye to one of the great unifiers of our time.
12: What do you want people to say about you 100 years from now? And I said, I want them to say, boy, does she ever look good for her age.
13: It's the News Roundup after these headlines.
1: Live from NPR News in Washington, I'm Winter Johnston. Stocks on Wall Street opened higher this morning as investors tune in to hear a speech at this hour from Federal Reserve Chairman Kevin Warsh. NPR's Scott Horsley reports the Dow Jones Industrial Average rose about 145 points in early trading.
14: Investors are eager to hear from the new central bank leader about how he and his colleagues plan to tackle stubborn inflation. Warsh has repeatedly vowed to restore price stability, but markets have been disappointed by the lack of detail so far. The Fed chairman's last news conference, following a rate-setting meeting in July, was greeted by a stock market sell-off. Warsh has been deliberately vague about his outlook, arguing that too much talking can tie the Fed's hands and distort the signals that financial markets are sending about the economy. Annual inflation in July was 3.7%, according to the Fed's preferred yardstick, well above the central bank's target of 2%. Scott Horsley, NPR News, Washington.
1: President Trump is offering assurances that Russian President Vladimir Putin will not wage a military operation on a NATO country. NPR's Greg Myrie reports Trump spoke following a visit to Moscow by the director of the CIA.
15: President Trump was asked if President Putin might be considering additional military action in Europe.
16: I've had good talks with him. He's not going to be attacking a NATO territory.
15: CIA Director John Ratcliffe made an unannounced trip to Moscow on Tuesday, igniting speculation about the reason for his visit. The CIA has declined to comment. However, a U.S. official said Ratcliffe warned Russia against attacking NATO countries. The CIA chief also told the Russians the U.S. has conclusive evidence Russia is providing intelligence to Iran. The U.S. official was not authorized to discuss the matter publicly and spoke on condition of anonymity. Greg Myrie, NPR News, Washington.
1: The Canadian Prime Minister is reacting to President Trump's executive order renaming Lake Ontario to Lake America. Dan Karpinchuk reports Trump announced the name change on Thursday amid the escalating trade war between the two nations.
17: Prime Minister Mark Carney says no matter what the U.S. calls it, Canadians will know it as Lake Ontario, then, now, and always. It's the latest tit-for-tat in what's becoming a bitter trade war, fanned by insults from Trump and mainly from Ontario Premier Doug Ford. Carney also provided some history, posting on social media that the name Lake Ontario comes from the indigenous Wendat Nation word Ontario, which translated means the lake is beautiful, the lake is big. The consensus among Canadians is that Trump can do what he wants as far as the U.S. is able to, but cannot dictate what Canadians call Lake Ontario, or even what the international community or other countries call it. For NPR News, I'm Dan Karpinchuk in Toronto.
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18: With WSHU News, I'm Shelley Hassman-Kadish. The state of Connecticut is suing the online prediction market Kalshi. The site allows users to trade on basically anything, typical events like the Super Bowl and niche things like the Connecticut governor's race. WSHU's Molly Ingram reports.
20: State Attorney General William Tong says that's gambling, so it's subject to Connecticut consumer protection laws. Only three entities are licensed to operate sports betting in the state: the Mashantucket and Mohegan tribes and the Connecticut Lottery Corporation. They partner with sites like FanDuel and DraftKings, which is why those sites are allowed.
18: Tong is accusing Kalshi of operating an unlicensed sports betting operation in Connecticut. He wants a court injunction to force them to stop. Kalshi's head of litigation called the lawsuit arbitrary and accused the state of being inconsistent in how they enforce consumer protection laws. Southold Town officials voted this week to adopt new guidelines for local police to follow during federal immigration operations. WSHU's Desiree Diorio explains.
27: The town says its new public safety law will mitigate the fear and chaos common during ICE operations. It does not limit what ICE agents can or cannot do. Local police officers will respond to reports of ICE activity and act as peacekeepers, according to officials. They can ask ICE officers to verify their identities, notify schools and town leadership of ICE activity, and de-escalate tense confrontations. Latino advocacy group OLA of Eastern Long Island has been pushing local police departments to adopt the law for months. In February, ICE arrested three men in Greenport during high-profile operations. None of the three had criminal records. Desiree DiOrio, WSHU News.
18: Partly sunny this afternoon with a high near 82 with just a chance of showers and thunderstorms in the afternoon and evening.
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13: I'm Todd Zwillick, and it's the 1A News Roundup. Are you planning to get some grilling done during the last week of this summer? Because right now, a cheeseburger picnic could break the bank. Price of beef is sky high. American consumers are feeling it. This week, President Trump announced he'll be letting cut-rate foreign beef onto the U.S. market. Here's Agriculture Secretary Brooke Rollins.
4: The president felt very convicted that as American consumers are paying more for beef, not our fault, our administration's fault, but as they are, that short temporary fix was important.
13: Now, that is not the kind of political red meat that ranchers and red state lawmakers like. Many of them are Trump supporters, but this time they are not happy.
8: We kind of are finally making some money, and now the government wants to bring in some of this foreign beef and make beef cheaper.
13: That's a cattle rancher speaking to CBS News there this week. Trump made his bid for cheaper meat as his war on Iran hits 6 months, and he ratchets up a trade war with Canada, both of which play a role in high grocery prices across the country. We're going to talk about the GOP plan to get voters on board with the midterms only 67 days away. Also this hour, President Trump's effort to restrict mail-in voting and cast more doubt into the election gets a boost at first this week, but it might only be a temporary one. It's back in the courts, and we're going to get the latest. Plus, raging wildfires in the West are testing changes to firefighting policy made by this second Trump administration, and to listen back to some of the hits from the rhinestone queen of country, who gave people a whole lot more than just music. Our guests for the hour, Megan Scully, Congress editor at Bloomberg News. Hi, Megan.
9: Hi, thanks for having me.
13: Margaret Tolliv is here at the table, senior contributor for Axios and director of the Syracuse University Institute for Democracy, Journalism, and Citizenship. As I say every time, three of my favorite things. Hi, Margaret.
19: Great to be back to celebrate Dolly Parton with you.
13: We will do that this hour for sure. Alana Schneider is here, also national political reporter at Notice. Alana, welcome back.
9: Thanks. Happy Friday.
13: Great to have you. We're glad to have you all around the table. Okay, this week, a number of economic forces converge, as we mentioned, from a landmark in the Iran war, 6 months, to a new Canada trade war, sanctions on lowering sanctions on foreign beef that will make it cheaper in America. I want to make sense of what all of this means for Americans. Let's start with this move on beef and beef prices. Megan Scully, what exactly does the president's new proclamation on foreign beef do?
9: So basically, it temporarily eases tariffs on certain beef that is being imported into the country. This particularly affects imports from Australia and Brazil, other countries as well, including Canada, which I'm sure we'll get to later. All with the goal of reducing beef costs. If you look at just the price of ground beef, that has increased nearly 80% since just 2020. So that is well above even inflationary numbers. And that's feeding anxiety among voters just months before the midterm elections, where that is focused almost singularly on affordability. The problem, though, is, as you mentioned, the president is really ticking off his own base of supporters in very deep red states. In South Dakota alone, there are four times more cattle than there are people, as Senate Majority Leader John Thune pointed out this week.
13: But not enough cattle, which is part of the point, right?
9: Exactly.
13: The U.S. cattle herd is low. And one thing that I've heard ranchers complain about is that none of this is going to do anything to help them regenerate their herds.
9: Yes. And that, of course, then in the long term just continues to drive up prices. So this temporary easing of tariffs gets us through Labor Day, gets us through the midterm elections, but it's really just 90 days and it doesn't solve the core issue here, while also putting at risk some key Senate and House races in places like Iowa and Nebraska, very competitive races, and even Kansas is becoming competitive, if you can believe it.
13: You mentioned Australia, Brazil. There was a lot of confusion about where exactly this beef is going to come from. You've heard Argentina mentioned. Do we know more?
9: I think a lot of this, as so much with this administration and the others on the panel can correct me if I'm wrong, sort of remains to be seen.
13: And it was 300,000 metric tons of ground beef. It's hard to get your head around that much ground beef, but that's what we're talking about. Elena Schneider, what are you hearing from red state lawmakers? All Republicans want prices to come down, I'm sure, ahead of Election Day. That would help them. But many of them are saying, not like this.
5: Yeah, I think from both Republican lawmakers and from ranchers themselves, they're pretty pissed off about this decision. And it's not like this is happening as like a one-time challenge for ranchers. Ranchers and farmers have been dealing with years and years, a pretty tumultuous time in the industry, in part driven by the president's very own pretty chaotic approach to tariffs, which we're going to talk about a lot this hour. And as evidence, and you mentioned this, we're at a 75-year low in terms of the size of the American cattle herd. And so to your point, this is not going to help them grow that. And I think that a concern that ranchers have really raised that this is sort of a sugar high for a short-term problem that is ultimately very much politically focused and not at all addresses the long-term challenges that the industry is more broadly facing. And that the American consumer in the long term is going to be facing as well. So Republican congressmen and lawmakers are really reflecting that anger. And, you know, look, some are willing to at least give the president a little bit of cover of, look, this is a short-term solution. But generally speaking, a lot of these Republicans, including Republican Ashley Henson, who's running for Iowa Senate, just recently said this is a really bad idea.
13: All right. Well, we talk about the price of ground beef hamburgers across America as something behind the cost of living, right? And this major issue going into the election. Here are some numbers on the cost of living. Poll data from Politico just this week, 41% of Republican voters who don't call themselves MAGA say that the cost of living squeeze has become a problem for the president with them. They don't approve. And 26% of Republicans who are MAGA, Margaret Tolev, saying cost of living is the president's main failure. So then that brings me to Canada. Some of this beef, a lot of it, we don't know how much. We import a lot of beef from Western Canada, Alberta, Saskatchewan, and places like that. Given the cost of living, given the political drag on Republicans and the president's party, why? Why is he picking a trade war and this fight with Canada now? Not just beef, the broader trade war that we're going to talk about.
19: Yeah, I don't think that the president fully baked in the trade war implications on midterms in crucial states Republicans want to hold. And that's really the only conclusion that you can reach when you look at whether it's tariffs or whether it's what are you going to call the lake that the rest of the world still calls Lake Ontario. This doesn't necessarily play in Michigan and Alaska the way it plays in the MAGA base nationally. And I think the president is trying to have a national impact ahead of the midterms, but is undercalculating the localized impact. And the midterms control of the Senate in particular in a couple of pivotal House races is won state by state or district by district. The way an undecided voter or a swing voter feels about U.S. relationship with Canada or whether U.S. ranchers should basically eat it so that all— not sorry, I didn't mean to say eat it, but eat it so that other Americans can eat it more cheaply. Like that is a more important part of the calculus than what the quote unquote national opinion is, because there's no such thing as a national vote. Michigan voters vote in Michigan. Alaska voters vote in Alaska, in Iowa, in Texas. We're talking about Texas, which no one thought would be as close as it might be if you believe the polls on the Democrat Tallarico in that race against the Republican Paxton. But in Texas, that's a major beef-producing state. It's also a state where it's way too close for comfort as far as Republicans are concerned.
13: Megyn Scully, we talk about beef. We talk about auto parts, aluminum, steel, timber. Districts all across the country, and forget about beef for the moment, $25 billion in retaliatory tariffs from Canada now in the trade war. Those can only result in lost business or increased prices in the short term.
9: Absolutely. And when you look, as Margaret was talking about, at this midterm map, and there are six toss-up Senate races, four of them are in border states with Canada: Alaska, Michigan, Ohio, and Maine. Three of those are currently held by Republicans and are at risk of being lost in a midterm season where Democrats just need four pickups. So it's really pretty staggering. It seems as though the president's own policies are really jeopardizing his chances of holding the chamber.
13: Elena Schneider, we talk about prices in the election. Another point of upward pressure is the war in Iran. We're 6 months in. I think today marked 6 months in. A new strategy from the administration now. Missiles and guns haven't worked. Operation Economic Outcast is the latest from the Trump administration and the Treasury Secretary, Scott Bessent. Let's keep following this through line. What does this move potentially mean for consumers now and prices in America?
6: So I think it's important to step back with Iran to give just a tiny bit of context and remind everyone, as you said, we are, as of today, 6 months into this. This was supposed to be a quick operation that mirrored what happened in Venezuela. We were not supposed to be mired in this 6-month-long conflict. And so without any clear goals and without any clear exit ramp, this administration is trying to find a new way to engage with Iran so that it doesn't lose face. So they're choosing and pivoting to go from a military one to an economic one, but that is still in the long term going to have these intense pressures on gas prices, which have come down a little bit, but we know from experts that we expect it to continue to tick back up again. So as we've said, the American consumers feeling the pinch basically from all sides at this point.
13: Sanctions on Iran are nothing new. We've been doing it for decades.
6: Right.
13: So what's new here might be a foreign policy question, but in terms of the pressure on prices, is there any part of this that the Treasury Department thinks is going to work by Election Day?
6: I think that the hope is that there will be some sort of button that they can press that will change something here. But as you just laid out, it seems pretty unlikely at this point.
13: Well, you can hear behind me there Dolly Parton. You'll be hearing from Dolly all this hour. We're going to be talking about Dolly in just a few minutes, of course, as we said goodbye to that icon this week. Megan Scully is here from Bloomberg, Margaret Tolliv from Syracuse University and Axios, and Elena Schneider from Notice going through all the week's news with us. Stick with us. Much more from around the country as we go to a break listening to Dolly. We'll be right back. It's 1A.
18: 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Good Friday morning to you. I'm Shelley Hassman Kadish. Glad to be with you on this Friday morning where we've got partly sunny skies this afternoon, with just a chance of a shower or thunderstorm late in the day, temperatures in the low 80s.
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13: Welcome back. It's the Roundup here on 1A. I'm Todd Zwillick. Elena Schneider is here, national political reporter for NOTUS. By the way, that stands for News of the United States, if people don't know. Margaret Tolliv is here from Axios and Syracuse University, and Megan Scully, Congress editor at Bloomberg. Gang, we have some breaking news. We've been talking about prices, the economy, and the election. The Fed chair, Kevin Warsh, is in Jackson Hole, Wyoming, I think as we speak, making remarks on the economy, potentially on interest rates. Megan Scully, you're Bloomberg, so this one's yours. Yeah. Everybody's watching what the new Fed chair has to say. What's the latest?
9: Absolutely. Well, this is like the Super Bowl for us at Bloomberg. And as you said, this is a developing story as we're on. But, you know, it seems as though he's taking a fairly hawkish stance in terms of inflation. Probably not what the president wants to hear, considering he would like interest rates to be going way down. But Warsh is talking about really confronting inflation, bringing it down to 2% annually. And that is we are still pretty far from that. That does not signal to me that we'll be seeing.
13: Where are we at now? 3.7, 3.8, I think.
9: Yeah.
13: Forgive me if it's 3.6, but it's right around that neighborhood, which is very high of the traditional target, Margaret.
19: Yeah, it's like almost twice as high. And so you do that year over year and you're in a terrible situation, you know, and that's what the concern is. I think the president hoped that by bringing Warsh in, it would signal an abrupt, immediate change in interest rates would quickly start to come down and home construction would go off again and people could buy houses and all kinds of stuff. And we've seen two things. Number one, we've seen that not happen. And number two, we've seen Warsh say, I'm going to stop previewing everything I'm going to say before we say it, which is why it's like, you know, we're trying to follow what's happening at Jackson Hole in real time because it's actual news. As far as we can tell, he is not signaling specific plans on interest rates, but leaving the door open to raising interest rates. And the sort of third part of the puzzle piece, we've been talking about it all morning, is the Iran war, because that is impacting this entire situation. There is, you know, the Fed is independent. The president can't make Kevin Warsh do something. But the war in Iran was a U.S. policy of choice. And if the president can claw it back, it could help facilitate the changes he is hoping to get.
13: And Megan, we spent a lot of time last week on this show talking about the bond markets, mm-hmm. and how the Fed's strategy on bond prices and yields might be in tension with what Donald Trump and Scott Bessent and the Treasury Department wants to do. We can't spend the hour on it, but there's a potential crisis in the bond market that's playing into this too, as the Fed chairman speaks on stage right now.
9: Absolutely, absolutely. I'm reading a Bloomberg headline right now, stocks, bonds waver as Warsh takes center stage. So certainly not news, good news there, but I would say I would consider his speech right now to be good news for Fed independence, which was something that markets were very concerned about heading into his new chairmanship.
13: Okay, there is an election coming less than 10 weeks
19: away.
13: There
19: is?
13: There is, Margaret Tolliv, an election coming. Mail-in voting, by the way, starts in just a couple of weeks in many jurisdictions. You do not have to wait until Election Day in November. And it's mail-in voting that we have to talk about. President Trump this week said that he'd secured a big win that would have allowed him to impose new sweeping restrictions on mail-in voting after a Supreme Court ruling lifted a ban on his executive order restricting mail-in voting this week.
3: Basically, they ruled on the legitimacy and the way we want to make them legitimate. And it was a great ruling for the Republicans.
13: That is completely untrue, what the president had to say there. The Supreme Court did not decide the legitimacy of the president's executive order. Instead, a majority opinion at the court said it was too soon to know if states were harmed. They didn't have standing yet to sue on the executive order. Then the executive order was finalized. And now we have a new ruling from Massachusetts, from the federal court late Thursday. Federal judge once again blocked the president's order from going into effect for at least 2 weeks, possibly more. This is going to have to be litigated before the election, Elena Schneider. Dozens of states have opposed this executive order. What's their argument against it, and what's the latest now in all this confusion?
6: So basically, this lawsuit filed by this, as you said, a coalition of blue state attorney generals and voting rights organizations, they say that the efforts to quickly impose new requirements for mail-in ballots would hamper states' efforts to administer said elections. So basically, the concern is this is all happening too fast and is too chaotic before an election to actually go forward in a legal way.
13: The president's executive order requires the United States Postal Service to not deliver mail-in ballots to registered voters deemed ineligible based on federal records or who are not accounted for in voter rolls. 30 states have refused to send those voter rolls to the federal government. Margaret, what is the administration position here? We're going to talk about the Department of Homeland Security and their claims about non-citizen voting.
19: Don't forget that the president himself is a mail-in ballot voter.
13: Repeatedly.
19: Has been. Yeah. Okay. So the administration's argument for this is about stopping supposed
13: husband.
19: Yeah. Okay. So the administration's argument for this is about stopping

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1: Verlin Jose, chairman of the Tohono O'odham Nation in southern Arizona. Chairman, thank you very much for your time.
0: Thank you very much.
1: And stay with us. We have a lot more to come on this Friday. It's Here and Now.

0: Live from NPR News in Boston, I'm Steve Brown. Rescuers on the Nepal-China border are pulling out flood survivors caked in dark brown mud while helicopters lift stranded people to safety. The neighboring countries race today to respond to catastrophic flash floods that have killed nearly 600 people and left almost 2,500 missing. Rescue teams are on high alert for more flooding from a new lake that formed high up on the Himalayan mountains after the initial floods on Wednesday. Experts warn that the lake, which was created after a glacier collapse that triggered the floods, is starting to overflow. Russian forces have resumed drone attacks on Ukraine's capital region that hit numerous buildings and storage depots. The strikes aim to exhaust Ukraine's air defenses and population. Both countries continue aerial assaults, meanwhile, with Ukraine targeting Russian infrastructure in response. Federal Reserve Chair Kevin Warsh says inflation is too high, but did not give clear indication on interest rates. Speaking this morning in Jackson Hole, Wyoming, Warsh said policymakers would be watching things carefully. Last month, the divided Fed kept interest rates on hold, and Warsh came under intense scrutiny from markets after he failed to provide a clear game plan of how he and the Fed would bring inflation down. 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
1: This is Here and Now on WSHU Public Radio. Some of the stories we're working on in the WSHU newsroom this afternoon. More than 50 people have been arrested in Danbury recently by ICE. Milford hits the pause button on license plate readers. Democrats say Bruce Blakeman's recent appearance with President Donald Trump on Long Island was an improper campaign rally. Another inmate dies in a Connecticut prison, and U.S. Senator Chris Murphy wants term limits for the U.S. Supreme Court. We'll have these stories and much more.

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5: 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Mostly cloudy, still a chance of showers tonight, low around 60, high near 80 and sunny tomorrow.
0: It's All Things Considered from NPR News. I'm Juana Summers.
6: And I'm Adrienne Florido. Coming up, a reporter's search for President Obama's infamous tan suit.
7: So I'm not necessarily obsessed. I'm just on the hunt.
0: We speak with reporter Lynn Sweet of the Chicago Sun-Times after the summary of the day's news.
8: Live from NPR News in Culver City, California, I'm Duane Brown. It's been 6 months since the U.S. invaded Iran and since Iran restricted access to the vital Strait of Hormuz. NPR's Willa Rubin has been tracking gas and diesel prices.
9: Until February 28th this year, about a fifth of the world's oil went through the Strait of Hormuz. But since Iran effectively closed access to the strait, energy prices have gone up a lot. Gasoline now costs around 40% more, averaging around $4.10 to the strait. Energy prices have gone up a lot. Gasoline now costs around 40% more, averaging around $4.10.

0: American citizens remain unaccounted for following catastrophic flooding that hit a border area of China and Nepal 2 days ago. The U.S. State Department says 5 Americans have been rescued. Leslie Crespi is with the Aisha Foundation, a nonprofit spiritual group that was leading more than 1,000 hikers on a pilgrimage when the flood struck the border between Tibet and Nepal. She says most are safe, but a group of 80 are still missing.
1: At this point, the Chinese government has organized heavily. They have an army, they have a force of people, a force of equipment. They're there at ground level doing search, rescue, whatever's needed. And all of the travel bans are on at this point. And because of the level of devastation and danger in the area.
0: Many were on a trek to a mountainside sacred for Hindus and Buddhists. This is NPR.
2: This is WSHU News. I'm Randy Kay. Democrats say Nassau County Executive Bruce Blakeman's recent appearance with President Trump was an improper campaign rally. Jimmy Vielkind reports.
3: New York State Democratic Chairman Jay Jacobs is filing a complaint with the State Board of Elections over the Republican president's recent visit to the Nassau County Police Academy. Trump praised Blakeman from the stage and endorsed his campaign against Democratic Governor Kathy Hochul. Since the event took place in a public building with public security, Jacobs says Blakeman's campaign needs to pay for it.
4: It looked like a campaign rally. It smelled like a campaign rally. It is a campaign rally, and that's okay. But then a campaign should pay for it.
3: The White House says it was an official event. Blakeman faulted Democrats for criticizing an event to support law enforcement. He calls the complaint a Hail Mary. In Albany, I'm Jimmy Vielkind for the New York Public News Network.
2: The city of Milford will pause the use of its license plate readers and traffic cameras, but it won't give up on the technology completely. Milford has been at the center of the debate in Connecticut, and its residents are vocally furious. Here's one resident at a town meeting Thursday night.
5: I no longer recognize Milford as a city for what it used to be. Seeing you violate our constitutional rights, if you have any integrity, and if you call yourself honorable, you will take down these cameras.
2: Milford's aldermen went into closed-door sessions Thursday night after another in a series of riotous meetings with dozens of attendees frequently screaming over speakers. The aldermen voted, apparently because it was hard to hear them over shouts from the crowd, to temporarily pause use of the cameras. They're also planning to create a committee to regulate the technology. 1.2 kilos of cocaine and 400 grams of heroin were seized by police from a home in Ansonia. The home's owner has pleaded not guilty to federal drug trafficking and gun possession charges. Bridgeport police say they apprehended the same man in 2012 for having nearly $50,000 worth of heroin in his home. Tonight, a chance of showers and thunderstorms, low around 60, high near 80 with sunshine tomorrow. A little bit cooler in eastern Suffolk and sunny in the low 80s on Sunday. 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
7: From NPR News, this is All Things Considered. I'm Juana Summers.
8: And I'm Adrian Florido. The scale of the deadly flooding along the China-Nepal border on Wednesday is still coming into focus. Hundreds of people are dead and thousands are missing, according to authorities on both sides. The numbers are still expected to increase as rescue workers reach the worst hit areas. Joining me now is NPR's Jennifer Pak, who has been following this from Beijing. Hi, Jennifer.
9: Hi, Adrian.
8: We have mostly heard so far from the authorities in Nepal. What are the Chinese saying?
9: The first Chinese rescue team had reached the hardest hit area in Tibet Friday afternoon. This is the Jilong Raswa checkpoint. It's a vital trade and travel route between China and Nepal. And Chinese state media had showed aerial shots of this area, which is completely buried under mud, including a six-story building. Also, as of Friday afternoon local time, state media says the officials there had relocated nearly 1,000 people out of the area. Just over half are

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1: And this is WSHU. All Things Considered, I'm Randy Kay. Next week marks the anniversary of the end of World War II. For writer Roger Schulman, more than 1,000 letters found in his family's attic offered a deeply personal look at what his father carried home from the war and what he passed on to his family.
2: My father served as a GI and a chaplain's assistant during World War II. He almost never spoke about the war. It was only after he died that my family found a box in the attic stuffed with over 1,000 letters that crisscrossed the Atlantic between my dad, writing while fighting in the Battle of the Bulge and ministering to survivors at Buchenwald, and Mom, penning at her desk in Brooklyn. Those letters revealed something far more powerful than the myth of the good war. An ordinary man, body wounded in Belgium and soul torn in the camp, coming home with two gifts, his life and his trauma. Dad was a member of what Tom Brokaw called the greatest generation. The label is incomplete, inaccurate, even dangerous. It implies a unique stratum of superheroes who responded to a call to arms in a way that no other generation had nor ever would. I learned through my parents' written words that, in truth, the members of the greatest generation were an ordinary bunch of Americans. They were interested in getting good jobs, making money, raising families, avoiding a world of troubles. The large majority of Americans didn't volunteer to serve. They waited to be drafted. We were dragged into war, and that's how it should be. When Brokaw writes of the Normandy invasion, it was daring, risky, confusing, bloody, and ultimately glorious. He gets it right until the last word. When writer and Marine veteran Phil Clay writes, "I don't believe in any greatest generation. I believe in great events," he's closer to the truth. Or as my father wrote my mother, "War is hell, and who wants to live in hell?" One of the very few times Dad opened up to me, he said, "You know what you were fighting for? Your lives. Your life and the life of the guy next to you." Dad got wounded in the Battle of the Bulge, then spent months as a chaplain's assistant ministering to the dead, near dead, and walking dead in Buchenwald concentration camp. Based on his letters, I'm certain that he felt no glory in war and would have given anything to avoid his generation being named after it. Even if my father had been talkative about his war experiences, I doubt I would have absorbed much of it. I was born into what was called by Tom Wolfe the me generation. Our kind wasn't interested in the past. We were marching into a full-color future to fix the problems created by our forebears, especially, and starting with, war. That was the plan, anyway. I've spent years struggling with anxiety and depression, and now I believe that a part of that is due to what the war did to my father. I could see it in the difference between the loving letters he wrote to his sweetheart and the stentorian, often unhappy man who helped raise me. There's even a theory that says deep trauma can turn on genes related to stress, increasing stress-related disorders that may be passed down to their offspring. So let's not make the mistake of sanctifying any war or romanticizing the suffering it brings to multiple generations. That risks dragging more very young men and women into military incursions that are about fighting instead of about an end to it. Let's quit staring up at the silvery warplanes and look down at the broken bodies. The only glorious thing about war is the moment it is over, and the greatest thing about my parents' generation is not that they fought it, but that they finished it.
1: 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News you trust, music you love. Coming up, Americans are traveling to Israel. That are traveling, they say they're being denied entry to the country because of their connections to Palestinians or opinions of Israel.
3: I think they're interested in letting foreigners know, like, don't try to come here. 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
7: This is All Things Considered. I'm Juana Summers.
0: And I'm Adrian Florido. 12 years ago today, a scandal rocked the nation.
8: Well, when President Obama spoke with reporters Thursday, he also made a fashion statement.
0: CBS and plenty of other networks noted it.
9: Here's a president coming out at such a serious moment where he should be addressing the country on such a serious matter, and he looked like he was on his way to a party at the Hamptons.
0: On CNN, then Representative Peter King, a Republican, took issue with the fact that President Obama was speaking to the press in not traditional dark gray or navy attire, but in a summer outfit, a tan suit. Conservative commentators ran with it. Here's Lou Dobbs on Fox Business.
10: The president is so nattily attired normally that I think it was shocking to a lot of people.
0: For the record, Presidents Reagan and Clinton also wore tan suits. Online, people joked, yes, we tan, or the audacity of taupe. The absurd scandal eventually died down, but it has lived on in our nation's memory. This year, when the Obama Presidential Center opened in Chicago, a lot of people expected the tan suit to be on display, but it was not, because no one knows what happened to it. So one reporter has set out on a mission to find it. That is Lynn Sweet of the Chicago Sun-Times, and she joins us now. Welcome, Lynn.
11: Thanks for having me.
0: I want to ask you an obvious question. What happened to the suit?
11: Well, at a press preview June 3rd, that question came up, and Valerie Jarrett, who is the CEO of the Obama Foundation, longtime friend of the president, said to everybody's surprise,
12: the reason we don't have the tan suit is President Obama gave it away when he was cleaning out his closet. But we thought about a replica, but that would not be authentic. And so, yeah, we do not have the tan suit.
11: And by the way, a footnote, Obama wore that suit when he attended the wedding of Valerie Jarrett's daughter.
0: How do you even start a search for something like this? I mean, I imagine an obvious first step would be to ask Obama what he did with the suit.
11: Well, I always do the obvious, and that didn't work. I started where a lot of journalists and even human beings start on a very tough assignment, and that is you put it off. So after I...
0: we all know
11: right?
0: That.
11: You know that. I think I was, you know, you teach it. But after I got over it, I realized I had to just start making phone calls, and I made a list of 68 people to call, and then I had a foundational insight, which is start at the beginning, who made the suit? And it turns out a fascinating story because a man by the name of Martin Greenfield made the suit. Martin Greenfield died 2 years ago, was a very famous Brooklyn tailor, but he got his start, as he wrote in his memoir, his first tailoring lesson in Auschwitz, hardly the ideal apprenticeship. But he went on to survive Auschwitz and Buchenwald, come to America, become a master tailor, and have a shop that still exists today. So as part of the series, the origin of the suit is a fascinating story. It's not like finding a needle in a haystack, because I have found needles. Mm-hmm. But in this case, I don't even know where the haystack is.
0: So how are you going about trying to track it down now?
11: Well, maybe one of your listeners who lives in the Washington area, they're 40 long and about a 33 waist, they might have gotten it at some secondhand store in the area, because I believe that's where it might have been donated. I can identify the suit if you think you have it. Here's the email, tansuit@suntimes.com. Email, and I'll get right back to you. Put in the subject line, I'm wearing the suit. And if I may add, people listening to us may have thought they just saw that tan suit in a recent episode on HBO's Larry David show, where he mocks historic events.
13: You know what? I got an idea that just might interest you.
14: What's your idea?
13: I think you should wear the tan suit to the press conference.
14: For this press conference?
13: Yes.
11: In the finale, well, first, in the last skit, of all things, President Obama plays himself in a very comic shtick about why he wore the tan suit to begin with.
14: You sure about this?
13: I've never been more sure about anything in my life.
14: Okay. I'll be back.
13: People are going to be talking about this for a long, long time.
11: That tan suit is a dead ringer for the real thing, but it's not. It's a lookalike. So I know some people may say, Lynn, what are you up to? Yes, didn't you watch the show? And yes, and I've done the reporting. It's a lookalike, not the real thing.
0: I bet you had to learn a lot about how the president of the United States dresses himself to figure out what might have happened to it.
11: Well, here's one thing that is interesting, because for people who are presidential historians, there is no detail too small. And one of the things is that President Obama did migrate from wearing, I believe the manufacturer was Hart, Schaffner & Marks, a very famous Illinois manufacturer with its roots in Chicago, to wanting to wear hand-stitched, custom-made suits. He was important to him that these custom suits, though, be made in America.
0: Why do you think we still remember this scandal, if you want to call it that, so clearly? What has made the tan suit controversy live on in our memories all these years later?
11: Well, when I talked to Colleen Shogan, who's the former archivist of the United States, and I asked her a question like that, she said that perhaps the tan suit controversy was, quote, emblematic, close quote, of the challenges Obama faced as the first African-American president of the country. He was under a great deal of scrutiny about acting presidential. And that's why this episode lives on. It's also because, unlike other presidents who wore tan suits, in particular Ronald Reagan, you know, this suit happened in a time of cable news, in a time of social media that could make it live on. I also want to call to your attention, though, as the years have gone by, Obama has embraced this suit. He's joked about it through the years.
14: I was sorely tempted to wear a tan suit today for my last press conference, but...
11: And when his good friend Marty Nesbitt, who's the chair of the Obama Foundation, spoke at the dedication of the Obama Center on June 18th, lo and behold, he walks on the stage.
15: How y'all like my tan suit? It was inspired by a very good friend of mine.
11: You know, a tan suit, striped tie, white shirt. In the crowd, Stephen Colbert, David Letterman also wearing tan suits, because it also turns out that Stephen Colbert, in one of his last shows in May, he's at the museum, he's talking to Obama, he holds up a picture of Obama at that famous press conference, and he said, is the tan suit here? And, you know, and it isn't.
0: How far and long and wide are you prepared to take this search? Are you going to keep searching until you find it?
11: How long am I prepared to make it? So as I speak to you on this day, I don't know. I know that I haven't tried hard enough yet to say I can't find it. So I'm not necessarily obsessed. I'm just on the hunt.
0: Well, I wish you the best of luck. I would love to see it turn up. I've been speaking with Lynn Sweet of the Chicago Sun-Times. Thanks for joining us, and happy hunting.
11: Thanks for having me.

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5: 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Chance of showers tonight with a low of 59, 78 and sunny tomorrow. Mostly sunny on Sunday and a slight chance of showers. It's 5:30. 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
6: It's All Things Considered from NPR News. I'm Adrian Florido.
7: And I'm Juana Summers. Coming up, fewer than 1% of the nation's comic book shops have black owners.
6: Now, some of them are banding together to promote their businesses, along with storylines featuring black superheroes.
8: As black comic shop owners, we lack a lot of the resources that other shop owners get.
7: First, the news.
9: Live from NPR News in Culver City, California, I'm Dwayne Brown. The AI company Anthropic says it welcomes a federal judge's ruling that the White House acted illegally by blacklisting it earlier this year. The judge said the move amounted to unlawful retaliation, as NPR's John Gruwitch reports.
10: The ruling stems from a festering dispute between Anthropic and the Pentagon. The two sides disagreed earlier this year over how the military could use Anthropic's AI. And in February, Defense Secretary Pete Hegseth designated Anthropic a national security supply chain risk. That label's been used in the past for institutions affiliated with foreign adversaries like China, Iran, North Korea, and Russia. Anthropic sued the Pentagon in March. The ruling in its favor issued Thursday says the government illegally blacklisted Anthropic, trying to make an example out of them because they were critical of the administration's views. In a statement, Anthropic says it's focused on working productively with the government to harness AI for national security. John Ruwitch, NPR News.
9: A closely watched speech today from the Federal Reserve Chair, Kevin Warsh, described the job market as stable and consumer spending as resilient, but rising inflation remains the big issue, due in part. Chair Kevin Warsh described the job market as stable and consumer spending as resilient, but rising inflation remains the big issue, due in part

0: inspired to do the opposite of what it had said they wanted to do.
1: Michael Regan with Bloomberg. Investors now think the Fed is likely to raise interest rates as early as next month. This is NPR.
2: With WSHU News, I'm Randy Kaye. The city of Milford will pause the use of its traffic cameras and scale back license plate readers, but it won't give up on the technology completely. WSHU's Davis Donovan reports Milford has been at the center of the debate in Connecticut.
3: Residents are vocally furious. Milford's aldermen went into closed-door sessions Thursday night after another in a series of riotous meetings with dozens of attendees frequently screaming over speakers.
4: Guys, if you don't stop, we're going to recess again, and I don't want to do that. Mr. Chair, I move to call the question. Mr. Chair, I move to call the question.
3: That was Alderman Tony Lombardi arguing with the crowd. The alderman voted, apparently because it was hard to hear them over shouts from the crowd, to temporarily pause use of the cameras. They're also planning to create a committee to regulate the technology. Davis Donovan, WSHU News.
2: Democrats say Nassau County Executive Bruce Blakeman's recent appearance with President Trump was an improper campaign rally. Jimmy Vielkind reports.
5: New York State Democratic Chairman Jay Jacobs is filing a complaint with the State Board of Elections over the Republican president's recent visit to the Nassau County Police Academy. Trump praised Blakeman from the stage and endorsed his campaign against Democratic Governor Kathy Hochul. Since the event took place in a public building with public security, Jacobs says Blakeman's campaign needs to pay for it.
6: It looked like a campaign rally. It smelled like a campaign rally. It is a campaign rally, and that's okay. But then a campaign should pay for it.
5: The White House says it was an official event. Blakeman faulted Democrats for criticizing an event to support law enforcement. He calls the complaint a Hail Mary. In Albany, I'm Jimmy Vielkind for the New York Public News Network.
2: U.S. Senator Kirsten Gillibrand of New York says she plans to introduce a bill to repeal all of President Donald Trump's tariffs. She says the taxes on imported goods, including the new tariffs on Canadian products, are hurting New Yorkers who can't afford higher prices. And a rare American mink may have been spotted on Long Island for the first time in more than 30 years. The animal was captured on a trail cam in Northport. The months-old footage was discovered by a naturalist who's been hoping to spot a mink for years. This is WSHU News.
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8: 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I'm Adrian Florido.
9: And I'm Juana Summers. Yesterday, a federal judge handed down a big win for the AI company Anthropic. It ruled the Pentagon could not designate Anthropic a supply chain risk, a label that would have cost it business beyond the Department of Defense. NPR's Jeff Brumfield has been looking at the ruling, and he's on the line now. Hey.
10: Hi, Juana.
9: Jeff, tell us what the judge said about the case.
10: Yeah, District Judge Rita Lynn was absolutely scathing in her rebuke of the Pentagon. She called the evidence that Anthropic could be a national security risk, quote, slim. And she said the true reason for this designation appeared to be to get back at Anthropic for criticizing the government. She said the Pentagon was seeking to make an example out of the company. Given all that, she wrote, the Pentagon's actions, quote, constitute unlawful retaliation in violation of the First Amendment. And she said the Pentagon could not use the supply chain risk designation for the company.
9: Okay, I mean, it sounds like this was a huge win for Anthropic, but I want to take a step back here. Remind me, how did this all begin?
10: Well, Anthropic, as I'm sure most listeners know, is one of these big AI companies. And I should also mention at this point, they're a financial supporter of NPR. Anyway, their chatbot called Claude was actually the first chatbot cleared to do classified work by the government since 2024. According to court records, the intelligence community was using a special version of Claude called Claude Gov. Now, just like you and me, the government has to sign these terms and conditions, you know, that come up. And in that document was language about how it couldn't use Claude for either mass surveillance of Americans or lethal force.

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1: On WSHU Public Radio, I'm Randy Kaye. The Suffolk County Water Authority wants to build a new pipeline to bring water to Southold. The agency says the North Fork needs a more reliable water supply, but some say conservation should play a bigger role and worry that bringing in more water could encourage development. Clark Adamidis reports.
2: The Suffolk County Water Authority is proposing a 7.5-mile water main that would carry water from Flanders and Riverhead up into Southold. Officials say the project would bring water from an area with a larger supply to the North Fork, where limited groundwater and heavy summer demand have strained the existing system. The Water Authority says there's enough water for everyday use, but Southold remains under a Stage 1 water alert after summer usage pushed storage tanks to low levels. Joe Picorni is the Water Authority's Deputy CEO of Operations.
3: The thing that keeps me up at night is that when that tank level is down low, not only does that mean low water pressure, but that means there's less water available for emergencies.
2: Picorni says the 300,000-gallon Moores Lane water tower in Greenport can fall to just a few feet of water during heavy demand.
3: So if you had a very serious fire, you could be in a situation where you don't have enough water to fight the fire.
2: The Water Authority says the problem isn't a lack of groundwater across Suffolk County. It's where that water is available. On the North Fork, most Water Authority wells draw from the thin upper glacial aquifer. Here's Jeff Sabo, CEO of the Water Authority.
4: There's different amounts of water in different sections of the island, including on the North Fork, where there's very little.
2: The authority operates 60 wells across 18 well fields on the North Fork, supplying about 9,500 customers. But the groundwater faces saltwater intrusion and contamination from chemicals, including pesticides and PFAS. And instead of drilling more wells there, the authority wants to move water from where there's more of it. The proposed North Fork Water Main project has changed after years of public input. The revised route is shorter and avoids Sound Avenue, which residents criticized as too narrow and historic for major construction. But some officials question whether bringing in more water addresses a central part of the problem, demand. Summer irrigation drives up demand. The Water Authority has adopted tiered pricing, an odd even-day lawn watering policy, and rebates for water-saving equipment. Conservation is necessary, but conservation alone hasn't been enough to prevent storage levels from dropping this summer, according to the Water Authority. Southold resident Margaret Rose DeCruz says residents should rethink lawns.
5: I am so anti-lawn at this point, and if people could not do lawns and do native plantings, you know, we would recharge the aquifers much better.
2: The Water Authority's environmental review also considers a possible second phase that could extend the water line further east into Orient. But the authority says it is not currently planning to build that extension. Here's Joe Picorni.
3: We're including both phase one and phase two, again, in the spirit of being open and transparent and letting people know.
2: Picorni says the county health department asked the authority to study a possible extension into Orient after PFAS were found in some private wells. But some Southold officials worry an extension into Orient could encourage development and increase demand. The Suffolk County Water Authority is accepting written comments through September 25th. Clark Adamidis, WSHU News.
1: 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The East End Arts Council will host its summer soiree benefit in Mattituck tomorrow from 6 p.m. to 9 p.m., an evening of live music, dancing, a silent auction, and more. 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Well, the submission date is very soon. It's Tuesday, September 1st for Connecticut Voices, the writing contest from WSHU in the Writer's Workshop. The theme is What Haunts You. 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

0: Concierto is the program that celebrates the rich contributions of Latin American classical musicians. Next time, there's an hour dedicated to the father of modern Mexican song, Manuel Ponce. You'll hear his famous song, Estrellita, as well as concert works for guitar, cello, and piano. 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
2: 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This is 1A. I'm Randy Kay.
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4: Welcome back. It's the Friday News Roundup. I'm Todd Zwillick. Elena Schneider is here, national political reporter at NOTUS. By the way, that stands for News of the United States, if people don't know. Margaret Talov is here from Axios and Syracuse University. And Megan Scully, Congress editor at Bloomberg. They joined us earlier today. Gang, we've been talking about prices, the economy, and the election. The Fed chair, Kevin Warsh, is in Jackson Hole, Wyoming, making remarks on the economy, potentially on interest rates. Megan Scully, you're Bloomberg, so this one's yours. Everybody's watching what the new Fed chair has to say. What's the latest?
5: Absolutely. Well, this is like the Super Bowl for us at Bloomberg. And this is a developing story as we're on. But, you know, it seems as though he's taking a fairly hawkish stance in terms of inflation. Probably not what the president wants to hear, considering he would like interest rates to be going way down. But Warsh is talking about really confronting inflation, bringing it down to 2% annually. And that is we are still pretty far from that. That does not signal to me that we'll be seeing.
4: Where are we at now? 3.7, 3.8, I think.
5: Yeah.
4: Forgive me if it's 3.6, but it's right around that neighborhood, which is very high of the traditional target, Margaret.
6: Yeah, it's like almost twice as high. And so you do that year over year and you're in a terrible situation, you know, and that's what the concern is. I think the president hoped that by bringing Warsh in, it would signal an abrupt, immediate change in interest rates would quickly start to come down and home construction would go off again and people could buy houses and all kinds of stuff. And we've seen two things. Number one, we've seen that not happen. And number two, we've seen Warsh say, I'm going to stop previewing everything I'm going to say before we say it, which is why it's like, you know, we're trying to follow what's happening at Jackson Hole in real time because it's actual news. As far as we can tell, he is not signaling specific plans on interest rates, but leaving the door open to raising interest rates. And the sort of third part of the puzzle piece, we've been talking about it all morning, is the Iran war, because that is impacting this entire situation. There is, you know, the Fed is independent. The president can't make Kevin Warsh do something, but the war in Iran was a U.S. policy of choice, and if the president can claw it back, it could help facilitate the changes he is hoping to get.
4: And Megan, we spent a lot of time last week on this show talking about the bond markets, mm-hmm. and how the Fed's strategy on bond prices and yields might be in tension with what Donald Trump and Scott Bessent and the Treasury Department wants to do. We can't spend the hour on it, but there's a potential crisis in the bond market that's playing into this, too, as the Fed chairman speaks on stage right now.
5: Absolutely. Absolutely. I'm reading a Bloomberg headline right now, stocks, bonds, waiver as Warsh takes center stage. So certainly not good news there, but I would say I would consider his speech right now to be good news for Fed independence, which was something that markets were very concerned about heading into his new chairmanship.
4: Okay. There is an election coming less than 10 weeks
6: away.
4: There is? There is, Margaret Taleb, an election coming. Mail-in voting, by the way, starts in just a couple of weeks in many jurisdictions. You do not have to wait until Election Day in November. And it's mail-in voting that we have to talk about. President Trump this week said that he'd secured a big win that would have allowed him to impose new sweeping restrictions on mail-in voting after a Supreme Court ruling lifted a ban on his executive order restricting mail-in voting this week.
7: Basically, they ruled on the legitimacy and the way we want to make them legitimate. And it was a great ruling for the Republican.
4: That is completely untrue, what the president had to say there. The Supreme Court did not decide the legitimacy of the president's executive order. Instead, a majority opinion at the court said it was too soon to know if states were harmed. They didn't have standing yet to sue on the executive order. Then the executive order was finalized. And now we have a new ruling from Massachusetts, from the federal court. Late Thursday, federal judge once again blocked the president's order from going into effect for at least 2 weeks, possibly more. This is going to have to be litigated before the election, Elena Schneider. Dozens of states have opposed this executive order. What's their argument against it, and what's the latest now in all this confusion?
8: So basically, this lawsuit filed by this, as you said, a coalition of blue state attorney generals and voting rights organizations, they say that the efforts to quickly impose new requirements for mail-in ballots would hamper states' efforts to administer said elections. So basically, the concern is this is all happening too fast and it is too chaotic before an election to actually go forward in a legal way.
4: The president's executive order requires the United States Postal Service to not deliver mail-in ballots to registered voters deemed ineligible based on federal records or who are not accounted for in voter rolls. 30 states have refused to send those voter rolls to the federal government. Margaret, what is the administration position here? We're going to talk about the Department of Homeland Security and their claims about non-citizen voting.
6: And don't forget that the president himself is a mail-in ballot voter.
4: Repeatedly.
6: Has been. Yeah. Okay. So the administration's argument for this is about stopping supposed illegal voting by people who are not U.S. citizens. This is not a rampant problem in the election system, according to multiple studies, investigations, reviews, and audits. But that is the purported reason for this. And what it effectively does is it asserts the notion that the U.S. Postal Service actually has the authority, the legal authority, to control the mail-in voting process when election law in the U.S. says that the states have the power.
4: And so does the Constitution.
6: And so does the Constitution. And so that is what has set up this big clash. Number one, that the purported reason for it isn't actually validated by reviews and investigations and audits of this. And the second, that the challengers to this say it's pretty clear the U.S. Postal Service can't control any aspect of federal elections that are in the power of the states.
4: Megan, we've covered in detail on this show how the Trump administration has made broad claims about non-citizens on voter rolls in places like California, Pennsylvania, Nevada, and basically that they have no evidence to support these claims. Nevada came back and said there's no proof of this. They recorded phone calls with administration officials, and there's basically scant, if any, evidence that this is a rampant problem at all. How is all of this combining now as we head to Election Day and people's sense of security or confusion about how they're supposed to vote?
6: Yeah.
5: Absolutely. Well, I should say, even conservative organizations like the Heritage Foundation has found very scant evidence of non-citizens voting. This is all coming to a head, as you said, just 67 days before the midterms. more importantly even, is coming to a head just days before some states are starting to send out their mail-in ballots. So this is injecting another level of chaos into this midterm elections. People are not sure how they're going to be able to vote if they are, as the president is, perhaps away from home on election day. And the ability to enforce this, whether it's being done at the state level, at your local post office, like how is this actually going to happen? Huge, huge, huge question marks there. So it is just playing into this, but it's playing into this broader effort. There's a legislative push underway, of course, that the president wants to put new restrictions on voting to, he says, stop non-citizens from voting. That's met resistance in the Senate and hasn't gone anywhere. So this is an effort to sort of do an end run around the Hill.
4: Elena Schneider, this is back in the courts. The courts are going to have to handle this issue with dispatch. They're going to have to handle it quickly because confusion is part of the point here.
8: Yeah, absolutely. I mean, as Megan was laying out, 18 states rely heavily on mail-in voting. One in three American voters use mail-in voting, and it's gone up ever since COVID. So I think that, yes, they are going to have to move expeditiously in order to address this before the midterms. But I think an interesting wrinkle to all of this is that, you know, as we think about the midterms and the way that the two parties are going to try and defend or flip seats here, you know, we've seen a real change. It used to be that Republicans were able to rely on midterm voters, the high propensity voters. That was sort of their base. That's how they won in those elections. And Democrats, especially in the Obama years, were more reliant on infrequent voters. And that has really flipped in the Trump years now. Republicans rely on those less, you know, reliable voters, people who are maybe may not be as interested in voting if voting is a little bit harder for them. And so I do wonder about whether or not the downstream effect of this is not only going to just inject chaos, but what that means politically for both parties when Republicans in particular need those lower propensity voters.
4: That's Elena Schneider from Notice. Margaret Tolev with Axios is here, and Megan Scully from Bloomberg. Let's go out west now. Multiple states are experiencing chaos of their own. Their worst wildfire season in many years. In Oregon, 4% of the entire state's land area has burned so far this season. That's about 2.5 million acres. In Washington state, next door, 15 different fires are burning in Spokane. More than 10,000 acres and 900 structures have burned in that area. Megan Scully, Margaret, what's making this state response to these wildfires more difficult now, aside from just the sheer volume of the fires?
6: Yeah, I mean, some of it is the conditions. It's really dry. It's really hot. That's why there are fires. But some of it is particular to this region because in these forest areas themselves, and I'm not an expert on forests, but I play one on the radio, they're the canopies, the volume and the closeness together of the trees and the cover are much thicker than in any average forest. So it's like this extreme density of canopy in these forested areas means that it's both harder to get in with standard equipment and harder to use regular techniques to actually extinguish the fires.
4: So hotter conditions, drier conditions, denser forest with canopy. There's also been a change in policy, Elena Schneider. The Secretary of the Interior, Doug Burgum, put out a directive. It says every fire has to be suppressed, otherwise known as full suppression. This is a change in policy. What's that response been like in this fire season? How is it changing things on the ground?
8: So again, I'm not an expert in forest fires, but that being said, administration officials have said that this more aggressive approach is important because they want to protect firefighters, they want to protect communities, all while we are experiencing more and more wildfires because of climate change. But the critics of that policy say that this is, again, going to worsen a bigger problem where we have for decades now been extinguishing wildfires because of climate change. And that can then create basically kindling that's always available to then blow up into more fires. And so there is a real question about whether or not this is ultimately going to be the best strategy to deal with wildfires.
4: Megan Scully, what about the political problem here? And it's this. During winter blizzards, Donald Trump denied federal disaster aid to blue states that didn't vote for him, delivered it to red states. On this show, we discussed how federal grants for transportation and so much more have been denied to states that either didn't vote for Donald Trump or haven't done things politically that he wants.

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4: 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Come away with us tonight at 8 on 91.1, 107.5, and our music stream. Through 13 paintings and drawings, I Am the Problem explores climate change, ecological fragility, and humanity's responsibility for the natural world. 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
6: Welcome back. It's 1A. I'm Todd Zwillick. Elena Schneider, we're all still reeling from what you had to say about what Dolly wrote to your kids. Nobody's recovered from it during the break.
7: She was a special person, and I think part of what I think makes her so magical is her ability to remind us that we are all children, that we all start as children, and that's what's really beautiful in this world. So,
6: well, we want to thank you for bringing that to us. Thanks for sharing that. Okay, talk more about Dolly maybe before the end of the hour. We're also going to talk about another icon, a favorite of mine, before the hour is out, another major talent who we lost this week. But we also do, every week here on the Roundup, the news quiz. We don't want to deprive you of that. Last week, we asked about former Major League Baseball pitcher Tommy John. His name became synonymous with an innovative elbow surgery in 1974, is performed on Tommy for the first time. It's helped thousands of pitchers, some of them way too young to be getting Tommy John surgery, but nevertheless, ever since then. And we asked you, how many seasons did Tommy John pitch after that career-saving surgery extended his career? The answer, 14 seasons in the major leagues. Congrats to our winner, Michael Sachs from Loveland, Colorado. Michael, your 1A swag is on the way. Right there in a red heart-shaped hot air balloon from right there in Loveland along the Front Range in Colorado. Now, this week's question, we talked about the death of legendary country singer Dolly Parton. Of course, this week, tributes have been remarkable, including from Elena Schneider and our guests around the table. They've been pouring in from everywhere, including this somewhat surprising one. Our audio question this week, who is playing Dolly's hit 9 to 5 there, and where are they playing it? Here's your hint. They were wearing some very famous red outfits during this performance. Send us your answers via our app, 1A Vox Pop. We're accepting answers through Sunday evening. No help from Google, no searching, no AI. Use that brain, and good luck. Okay, let's turn back to the news roundup now with Margaret Tolleve from Syracuse and Axios, Megan Scully, Congress editor at Bloomberg News, and Elena Schneider, national politics reporter at Notice. They joined us earlier today. Let's turn to some major tech news out this week, also from the courts. Meta, which is the parent company of Facebook and Instagram, of course, has settled with 47 states, U.S. territories, the District of Columbia, for up to almost $18 billion. This is a landmark settlement. It follows lawsuits over allegations that the company endangered children with addictive social media platforms. There's been a lack of regulation when it comes to social media. These kinds of lawsuits have been filling the gap in the meantime. Earlier this week, we spoke to historian Jill Lepore about tech companies and regulation.
1: The argument that regulation stifles innovation is presented by these companies as a kind of eternal, timeless truth. In fact, it's kind of equal parts marketing campaign and political slogan.
6: You can find our conversation with Jill Lepore on our website. It's at the1a.org. Margaret Tolliv, so up to $18 billion in settlement. It's gigantic. Meta's also agreed to make a bunch of changes to their products. What kind of changes?
8: Yeah, and my little one is 22 now. If she was still ages 13 to 17, I would be super dialed in on this because it takes over young people's lives for those years in middle school and the early parts of high school. So here are some of the changes. One is it is supposedly going to impose a two-hour daily time limit for that age group, ages 13 to 17, for those Meta platforms, Instagram and Facebook. There would be a night mode that supposedly, although there are some carve-outs, would make those apps not usable between midnight and 6 a.m. when kids should be sleeping. A school mode so that kids are less distracted during school time hours. And also supposedly only the parents can adjust the settings. I don't know if you parents believe that that's true. There's a big question about that algorithmic feed. It does give teens the ability to opt out of an algorithmic feed, but it still defaults to the algorithm. The algorithm is a big problem. I actually hear a lot of young people wonder out loud, what if I chose my own media other than the algorithm choosing it? So they may try to here, but it won't be automatic. It also is going to give states a lot of money, so it could be a financial boon for states, but it's really like a teeny tiny, if you think about what Meta is, it's a $1.5 trillion with the T.
6: Second quarter, Meta took in $60 billion in revenue. This settlement is maybe $18 billion.
8: That's right. And so there are obviously questions about, like, this is what it's promising to do. Will it really do all these things? So there's an independent auditor is supposedly going to review those changes and try to keep this on track, but we'll see.
6: Megan Scully, concerns widespread, not just in the United States, all over the place. Addictive platforms, psychological effects on children, without warnings about the addiction of the products. This has reminded a lot of people of the tobacco settlements of the 1990s. This is one case, but there are still thousands of others, and not just Meta, right? We're talking TikTok, Snap, YouTube. Google, YouTube, right? So where does this fit in?
9: Well, Meta, sort of one unusual part of this settlement was that Meta's sort of incentivized to get other platforms like YouTube and TikTok on board with a lot of these restrictions. And they, despite the fact that Meta has campaigned against bills, lobbied against bills such as the Kids Online Safety Act, they're now finding themselves on the other side of the coin here, trying to get their competitors to get on board with these restrictions. Whether or not they do remains to be seen. But as Margaret said, you know, the real effect of this in a when you're looking at this subset of 13 to 17 year olds, you know, my own 14-year-old, I long for the days he was carrying an imagination library book. You know, they're pretty skilled at getting around these things. So there are a lot of doubts. We talked to one analyst this week who called this pretty weak sauce. And that $18 billion, we should also say, is not exactly a lump sum payment up front. I understand that is to be spent over 10 years, sort of weakening it even further.
6: And it's $12 billion to start. It only goes to 18 if other companies pony up and join the settlement.
9: Yes.
6: That's how Meta is sort of protecting itself in the market. Okay, there's another case we have to talk about. We're still in federal court, or at least we thought we were in federal court, Elena Schneider. The Department of Justice was poised to launch a legal battle, a major antitrust case, against the world's biggest concert promoter. We're talking about Live Nation. But then, reporting this week said, President Trump told a senior DOJ official to settle that case, essentially to back off. That's according to new reporting from the Wall Street Journal. What was this trial supposed to be about?
7: Sure. So this was a case that was originally brought during the Biden administration. And they looked at Live Nation and Ticketmaster. And as we all remember, those of us who attempted to go to Taylor Swift's Eras Tour, there was all kinds of issues in terms of trying to get access to those tickets. And there's really been some fury within the American consumer base about how this company that has sort of gotten a monopoly, essentially, of live events and concerts. And so they were looking to break it up. And when Trump came into office, he initially sort of signaled that he was interested in keeping up the pressure on this effort. But then as this case has sort of continued to meander on, and they've been trying, you know, Live Nation has been trying to negotiate with DOJ about a settlement, just I believe days, if not a day, before they were supposed to go to trial, there was a meeting between Live Nation CEO and Donald Trump. And Donald Trump came out of that meeting, even though the Wall Street Journal and its excellent reporting, I want to also note, this wasn't sort of expressly a meeting for the purposes of this trial. But nonetheless, out of it came this directive from the president to say, figure this out. And that's, in fact, what happened.
6: Donald Trump campaigned in part on high ticket prices, high concert prices, scalping. He mentioned it in the campaign. Do we know why, Margaret Tolliff, he would have told his government now to drop this major case?
8: Oh, God, no. I just think Trump's not a regulatory. He genuinely, fundamentally believes that that less regulation is good for his politics and his brand and his supporters and his political allies. And I think that's some of what we're seeing here.
6: All right, let's turn to another area of policy where the president and his administration know exactly what they think. We're talking about immigration. Yeah. This time we're talking about legal immigration, people with authorization to be in the United States. The Trump administration announced the largest visa revocation in U.S. history this week, potentially targeting 200,000 foreign citizens in the United States on business and tourism visas who've either applied or in the process of applying for asylum. They include people from all across the economy, including professional baseball players who I saw this week. No stone is left unturned here. Margaret Tolliff, what are the broader implications of this move? What's going on here? We hear so much about illegal immigration, illegal immigrants in the pejorative. We're talking about documented people here being kicked out of the country.
8: Yeah, this particular subset, and it is huge. Like you said, it's 200,000 people. These are people who came into the U.S. on B-1 and B-2 visas. These are visas either for business or for tourism. And then once they were in the United States, sought to apply for asylum to stay more permanently. And the administration's argument has been, well, the threshold's much easier for a business or a tourism visa. You shouldn't be able to use this to, like, sneak in. But the other reality is that for a lot of people, it is easier to leave your country on a business or tourism visa and then say, hey, I need political asylum, than it is to flee, hang out at the Mexico border. You know, it's not necessarily intended to trick the U.S. It is intended for many people as a way to get out of their country. And this comes amid a multifaceted effort by the administration to block visas, reverse visas, slow down visas. You're seeing this call right now for a total halt on visa interviews for applicants in progress.
6: For people, as we say, coming here, the quote, the right way. That's a yes. Buzzword in immigration. These are people doing it the right way.
8: Yes. And it's also agreed there was a judgment last week out of a federal court blocking an administration plan that was going to block visas from 75 countries. So the administration is throwing a lot of things at the wall, trying to make some of them stick.
6: Another milestone this week in the immigration crackdown. ICE arrested nearly 50,000 people in July alone. That's a record-breaking number, according to newly released government data. It's also the first month that a majority of people arrested by ICE did not have any criminal record at all. It's the biggest month for ICE arrests in Trump's second term. Elena Schneider, what does this say about how the administration is changing or pushing its approach now?
7: Yeah, it's taking a markedly different approach to how it wants to deport more people. If you remember back in January, we were all staring at cable news coverage of, you know, these really moving videos of protests and obviously then the two killings of two American citizens in Minnesota in efforts as they tried to push back on those ICE efforts. I mean, look, there was not only those like very intense confrontations with protesters, but also these sizzle reels or these, you know, ways in which Kristi Noem, then the DHS secretary, and Bovino, who her deputy, that they were trying to sort of make this look cool, and they were turning this into you know, trying to push a PR campaign around this to inject it into the conversation. Now that Kristi Noem has left DHS, Mark Wayne-Mullen is leading the department, there's a very different approach to it, which is to do it quietly, is to do it in targeted ways. There still have been people killed in ICE custody, so I don't mean to say that there aren't still those really horrific incidents, but nonetheless, they are happening. They're attempting to make it happen at a much quieter level and not draw media attention, not draw protester attention, because they realized that that was not ultimately a very effective way of moving forward with their agenda.
6: It's a very interesting point, Margaret, that Elena makes, which is record arrests, 50,000 people handcuffed by ICE. We're just not hearing as much about it in the media coverage as we were back over the winter, of course, when Americans were also killed in the streets.
8: Yeah, that's right. And I think that was sort of a peak and a turnaround point. The president's base is still tremendously concerned about immigration. For many American voters in the middle, it is a real concern. But right now, affordability and the economy are by far the dominant concern. It is hard to get immigration back in the news. And sometimes the administration wants to, sometimes it doesn't.
6: Well, I want to thank this great panel for being around the table with us today. You're all regulars on the show. We love having you here. We love what you bring to the table. And I love seeing your faces every couple of weeks around the table as well. So thanks for being here. Margaret Tolliff, senior contributor for Axios and director of Syracuse University's Institute for Democracy, Journalism, and Citizenship, the trifecta. Margaret, thank you.
8: Thanks, Todd.
6: Megan Scully, Congress editor at Bloomberg, and Elena Schneider, national political reporter for News of the United States. Again, thanks for bringing us those great stories about Dolly Parton and your family, Elena.
7: Well, now I'll just go quietly cry at home about my kindergartner.
6: Well, thanks for bringing that to us and for making us quietly cry. Mike Kidd is our sound designer and engineer. Thomas Liu and Matthew Simonson produce our podcast. Chris Castano is our digital editor, and Alexandra Boti is our senior supervising producer. 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But before we go, we want to say goodbye to another iconic performer who we lost this week, an actor of stage, of TV, voice, movies, whose career spanned nearly 50 years. It's Tim Curry. On the day

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2: 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WSHU has been part of this community for decades, and you've listened through the big moments, the quiet mornings, the news you needed, and the music that has grounded you. And now you can carry a little piece of that with you. Our online merch shop is open. It is stocked with thoughtfully made gear for the people who keep this station going. That's you. And every purchase goes directly to supporting the journalism and music you count on. All you have to do is go to WSHU.org and click on shop.
3: Gangs in Haiti excel at tough self-promotion. They're now releasing rap tracks taunting the authorities.
4: We are powerful, we are untouchable. This is what basically the song is saying.
3: Underscoring a violent week in Haiti, I'm Marco Werman. Also today, a major sticking point as Iceland considers joining the European Union, sharing lucrative fishing rights.
5: We are going to see European fishing vessels here in Icelandic waters that we are not used to.
3: And an openly gay soccer player signs with a top team in Saudi Arabia, sparking a debate over visibility and inclusion.
6: She has gone to a place that imprisons people for being gay.
3: Plus, Romans take a new tact of beating extreme heat, going underground.
7: Wow, I even have to put on a jacket in here.
3: And Brazil's fix for high oil prices, ethanol, all ahead today on The World.
8: Live from NPR News in Washington, I'm Janine Herbst. President Trump says the U.S. has entered into an oil agreement with Venezuela to take control of 65 million barrels of the country's oil reserves. In a social media post, Trump says this would more than double the U.S.'s oil reserves. Secretary of State Marco Rubio claims the deal will lower gas prices in the U.S. Since the Trump administration captured President Nicolas Maduro and his wife, who are standing trial in New York, Trump has sought a secure, stable flow of Venezuelan oil as midterm elections loom with high gas and diesel prices. Today marks 6 months since the U.S. and Israel went to war with Iran, with direct talks essentially at a standstill. NPR's Hadil Al-Shalchi reports Tehran, in the meantime, has turned the Strait of Hormuz into its strategic weapon.
9: When Israel and the U.S. went to war with Iran on February 28th, one of the stated goals was to bring down the regime in Tehran. While the killing of Ayatollah Ali Khamenei delivered a blow to the Islamic Republic, Iran's leaders have managed to hold on to power, and instead of collapsing, the regime has taken an even harder line. In the past 6 months, Iran blockaded the Strait of Hormuz, disrupting global oil supplies that have been felt at the gas pump worldwide. The war has had severe economic consequences for Iran. The cost of living has skyrocketed. Some Iranians say they're buying groceries on credit and find it hard to track down medicine. Hadil Al-Shalchi, NPR News, Istanbul.
8: A federal judge has ruled in favor of artificial intelligence company Anthropic in its legal battle against the Pentagon. In February, President Trump and Defense Secretary Pete Hegseth accused Anthropic of endangering national security, labeling it a supply chain risk. U.S. District Judge Rita Lynn says the Pentagon acted illegally by punishing Anthropic for criticizing the Department of Defense's views on AI use. The government is expected to appeal. Anthropic says it welcomes the decision and remains focused on working with the government. President Trump awarded the Congressional Space Medal of Honor to the crew members of Artemis II in Houston today. Houston Public Media's Michael Adkison reports from the Johnson Space Center.
10: Trump says the four crew members of Artemis II who traveled around the moon and back earlier this year are leading the way for a new generation of space explorers.
11: That's really what they are when you think of it, fearless explorers.
10: Trump also signed an executive order creating a U.S. Space Academy modeled after other military service academies.
11: It'll serve both the United States Space Force as well as NASA and the civilian spaceflight industry, and it'll attract, train, and graduate the